0: The Jimmy Castor Bunch from their 1971 album, It's Just Begun. We heard the title track. Hi there, this is Dr. B, and you are listening to Bartlemania. 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
1: Over the past few years, to the traditional sounds of an English summer, the drone of lawnmower, the smack of leather on willow, has been added a new noise.
2: What were the skies like when you were young?
3: They went on forever. We lived in Arizona, and the skies always had little fluffy clouds in them, and they were long and clear, and there were lots of stars at night. And when it would rain, they were beautiful, the most beautiful skies, as a matter of fact. The sunsets were purple and red and yellow and on fire, and the clouds would catch the colors everywhere. That's it.

1974 album Southpaw, we heard Thunder, Danny Gatton doing his version of Rhinoceros's Apricot Brandy from the Elektra Records collection Rubaiyat, which they issued in, I guess, 1990 to celebrate the 40th anniversary of Elektra Records. And at the top, The Orb from The Orb's Adventures Beyond the Ultra World Deluxe Edition, Little Fluffy Clouds. This is Dr. B. You are listening to Bartlemania. Thank you very much for tuning in. Up next, Smoke Rise.

The waitress, a vampire named Perkins, was so very fond of small gherkins. While she served the tea, she ate 43, which pickled her internal workings.

What a swimmer is Dracula's daughter, but her pool looks more red than the water. The blood stains the boat, but it's easy to float, 'cause blood is much thicker than water.

For dessert, there was batwing confetti and the veins of a mummy named Betty. I first frowned upon it, but with ketchup on it, it tasted very much like spaghetti.

From the bottom of that set, television horror host John Zachary, the Cool Ghoul, Dinner with Drac Part 1 from the collection Cameo Parkway, The Greatest Hits, Camel. The English prog band Camel from their very first album from 1973, we heard Never Let Go, and Smoke Rise from 1971, Smoke Rise from the rock opera The Survival of St. Joan, we heard Survival. This is Dr. B, and you're listening to Bartlemania, and I'm glad you tuned in. Up next, The Beatles.

From the bottom, Pearls Before Swine, Thomas Rapp's outfit, Pearls Before Swine. From The Exaltation of Tom Rapp, we heard Translucent Carriages from 1968. From the Abbey Road 50th Anniversary Super Deluxe box set, we heard George Harrison doing Old Brown Shoe, and at the top, another George Harrison tune, I Need You, from the soundtrack of the movie Help. This is Dr. B, and you're listening to Bartlemania. How about some Frank Zappa and the Mothers of Invention from 1968?

0: Bill Drake, ladies and gentlemen, started Ugly Radio many years ago. In an honor of rock and roll, we'd like you to remember a rock and roll song. You're gonna hear it in a minute. And here it comes. Yeah! Get ready for it. Here comes the rock and roll song.
1: Dip, dip.
0: Yeah, yeah, yeah. Hey, man, I'm an Italian vocal group from the Bronx. I listen to Alan Freed, and he said, I want all the publishing rights on Dip, Dip, Dip. And if you do Dip, Dip, Dip good enough, I'll put you on stage at the Bethlehem Paramount Theater. So the Flying Spiders, formerly the Emerald Bulldogs, we recorded this song. Is everybody ready for a dip, dip, dip?

0: Sure looks like it's gonna rain. That's what I was saying out loud. But inside, my mind was working too fast. Or so it seemed. Nothing's accomplished by this. Nothing that makes sense. Let me tell you about my mind. It seems to turn in circles that get tighter and tighter. As my thoughts swing upward and inward, as I reach into what might as well be upward as downward, as I think in endless chain reactions that tighten up tighter and tighter until I want to... But I mustn't do that. I'll loosen up. Take it easy. Just relax. Have to appear calm. Even though I know it's a lie, I'm not calm. Not inside. I'm a nervous wreck inside. Sure, you think I'm calm. Outwardly, I appear so. But you should see the inside of me. Here. Come on in. At first, it doesn't make any sense. Which is perfectly all right. What bothers me is when it does make sense. Like behind this door. Hear that? There's a rhythm. Yes, a rhythm that you can count. Which makes sense. One, two, three, four. One, two, three, four. And this makes me think of... for somebody who invented numbers, which also makes sense. 1, 2, 3, 4, 5, 6, 7, 8, 9. Wonder if he had much trouble inventing those numbers. Wonder if he had trouble with 0. Pretty hard to imagine nothing. Nothing. No thing. No me. No you. No world. Nothing. Which doesn't make sense. Frightens me. I can't stand things that frighten me. That don't make any sense. Come on, let's get out of my brain. Quick, quick through the door here. Now through this one. Oh. Ah, that's better.
1: Huh?
0: I said, sure looks like it's gonna rain.
1: Oh, I don't think so.

0: At some point, every one of us will encounter change, loss, caregiving, aging, and the big questions that come with being human. The Threshold Conference creates space for those conversations with honesty, compassion, wisdom, and even a little joy. On Saturday, November 7th, 2026, the Unitarian Universal Congregation of Binghamton and Life, Death, and the Kitchen Sink present The Threshold, a conference on death, meaning, and renewal, where we'll explore what it means to live well through life's transitions. You can find more information at our Facebook group, The Threshold, a conference on death, meaning, and renewal. 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
3: Before the break, we heard Alessandro Alessandroni and Giovanni Tommaso Capelli Rossi. I believe that means red hair. Before that, Ken Nordine, Looks Like It's Going to Rain, from You're Getting Better, the Word Jazz Dot Masters, 1957 to 1960 on Hippo Records. Hawkwind before that. Silver Machine from the live album Leave No Star Unturned. And at the top, Frank Zappa with the Mothers of Invention, live at the Whiskey A Go Go, 1968. Help, I'm a Rock into Transylvania Boogie. This is Dr. B, and you are listening to Hour 2 of Bartlemania. Glad you tuned in. Up next, I have something by E. Yes, E. He's a local musician, and I recorded him recently in the basement of a local club. This is an ambient piece by E, and I hope you enjoy it.

0: you.
1: We have just heard an ambient improvisation by E. E is a local musician who actually goes by a number of names. I'll just call him E this time. This was recorded live at K House, in the basement of K House, in Ithaca, New York, September 8th, 2026, on the Bartle Music Limited mobile unit. Up next, some more live music, this time by guitarist extraordinaire John Fahey. This was recorded live at the Amazing Grace Coffee House, Shanley Hall, Northwestern University, Evanston, Illinois, August 24th, 1974. This is Fair Forward Voyagers, and oh yes, this is a soundboard recording.

We've just heard John Fahey doing Fare Forward Voyagers live at the Amazing Grace Coffee House, Shanley Hall, Northwestern University, Evanston, Illinois, August 24th, 1974. Up next, Neu, N-E-U, a German space rock band. This is from Neu 1975, and this is called E-Music.

0: This is 99.5 WBDYLP Binghamton Community Radio. On Saturday, October 24th, WBDY and the Bundy Museum of History and Art present Hiroya Tsukamoto in concert live in the Annex Theater. The Annex is located behind the historic Harlow Bundy House at 129 Main Street on Binghamton's west side. Doors open at 7 o'clock p.m. The show starts at 7:30. For more information, you may visit bundymuseum.org. Once again, that is Hiroya Tsukamoto, Saturday, October 24th at the Bundy Museum.
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0: Alrighty, welcome back to Magic's Media Mountain. We try not to duplicate any bands within the course of the year, but Yoke's reunion shows are worth noting, and I figured some of you out there were kind of wondering what happened to them between the 2010 Belmar Epic Blowout, where they did all the albums in consecutive order with every musician and vocalist, the 2011 Anti-Fracking Rally in Rec Park, and then the hiatus that occurred until the December 27th show at the Atomic Tom's downtown Binghamton. We can tell you what happened. This is going to be 2012, the following year after the anti-fracking rally. Jeff Pettit Band played over at the Belmar, I believe releasing his first CD, which featured on the CD the song Otherworldly, which was a song that Yoke performed live back in the day. So we're going to give you that to start with. And then a bunch of the guys got together afterwards. They came out to see the show, and we're going to give you Big Mama Television and Feeling Like I Do Jam, which is going to be featuring Jeff and Pete and Jimmy John and LaMonico all hanging out there at the Belmar to see Jeff's solo show, well, Jeff Pettit Band show, I should say. So this is covering covers of, or not really covers, but Yoke material. That's why I'm calling it like a reunion show or a hiatus show. Of course, some of the other members got together for other purposes as well, but this is focusing on when you might have heard the Yoke material played during that 14-year span of time that they were on hiatus. So right now, The Otherworldly, Big Mama Television, and Feeling Like I Do Jam from the Belmar backyard. Actually, probably in the backyard. But August 16th, 2012. Enjoy.
1: Okay, we're going to play an instrumental song that's named after my first daughter. And a Yoke song. For Jim LaMonico!

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Thanks, guys. 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

Thank you.

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Thanks for listening to us. 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

0: Thanks for putting up with our old drunk asses. And God bless America.
1: Hey, so after that show in 2012, they got back together in 2016 for a private party for a close friend of the band. This is Honker with Jimmy John and Adam Ash on August 20th, 2016. Short set of Yolk songs, starting off with an intro, then Green and Reconstructed Wilma.
2: Don't get too excited. It's just seven songs. It's just seven songs. Play them twice. That's right. Thank you, everyone, for showing up today, and especially for Jeremy and Janet. I just want to say that, you know, Jeremy's been one of my best buds for years now, and we've done many, many shows here on this property, and that's my guitar buried there in the back. If anyone's wondering what that cross was, I burned my fucking guitar right there. And he put the thing there. And I was like, oh, did your dog die? He's like, pretty much. But we're very happy for you, Jay. And we're very happy for you, Janet. And look forward to next year. This crazy bastard asked me to officiate his wedding. Yes. I said, maybe that's not a bad idea because I'm sober now, but maybe it's even a worse idea that I'm sober now because my mouth is terrible still. But you asked for it, dude. So, you know, I'm going to do what I want. But I think he knows that. But thank you again, everyone. And here you go. And just beforehand, I just want to thank Tim Linkroom right here. He did a lot of work today and over the past few weeks getting all this stuff together. And Honker with Matt Macy, that was awesome. And Matt was cool enough to give his throne over to this dude right here, Jeff Howard. 20 years old, folks. 20 years old. Makes the Yolk Boys up here feel kind of gray. But we're glad you're so young.

Thank you. That was a song called Green that me and Jim met when I was 15 and he was 17, right? Something like that. I think Adam was 12. We wrote that song then. This is next couple songs are off of the second record called, this one's Reconstructed Woman, right?

0: What about these two guys right here, huh?
1: How about this band?
0: They're like, sure, we'll put in all that work for 7 songs. It's cool. Wow. This next song's called Departure.
2: All righty. So this is the 2016 Yoke Show. Well, songs where Yoke show where Yoke songs were being sung in between their ending in 2011 and coming back in 2025. This is Honker with Jimmy John McCabe and Adam Ash at a private party. This set is continuing with Departure, Choice Divine, and Big Mama Television.

next one's kind of a B-side. Wishful thinking.

0: Jim LaMonaco on the bass, right there. Adam Ash, tenor saxophone.
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2: Alrighty, so this planned Yoke reunion in 2012 is going to end with the song Oblivion, and So This Is Heaven. In 2017, they also did So This Is Heaven, so I'm putting those back-to-back so you can get a nice little transition there. That was at the Cyber Cafe after Jeff Pettit did another CD release in Binghamton. So we had on stage Jeff Pettit, Adam Ash, Pete Carvelis, and Jimmy John for one song, which is So This Is Heaven. That was on the October 14th, 2017, and it's transitioning in from that August 20th, 2016, So This Is Heaven, and we'll come back after that.
0: This next song, when Tim, he called me up, and he was like, what songs are you learning? I'm like, dude, whatever you want to put the time in on. He's like, well, I learned Oblivion. Like, man, he's like glutton for punishment, right? Standing to my right, your left.
3: This is a brave superhero.
0: Yes. I was like, dude, I wouldn't have learned Mary Had a Little Lamb for seven songs. I did. That's exactly what I said. I said, dude,

0: right.
1: Tim Lakeham.
0: With a broken string, still doing that shit.
2: Wowzers. For yoke guys to do this stuff, and these guys, okay. These two right here.
1: Bam, bam.
0: So again, Tim Lakeham, right here in the guitar. Wow. Jeff Howard, 20 years old. Sorry to keep saying that, buddy, but it's, you know. Weird. We were that age when we were playing this shit. At one time. High school, yes. My first gig, I had to go back to high school the next morning, right?
3: Did you have to get working papers so you could play in the bar?
0: No, I just quit high school. I just quit.
2: These guys made me drop out of high school.
0: You don't need working papers, you need to just quit high school. I don't recommend it, kids. If there are any running around here, I see a few. Stay in school. All right, I hope you all enjoyed our little mini yoke set here, and thank you to Honker for doing their set. It was awesome. Dan Pokrak, who I'm going to pull inside again, unless he doesn't want to.
1: We love you, man!
0: You're going to leave? He's going to leave, so he's not going to play. Yeah. High demand. Doesn't care. Well, I'm going to play inside after this. I'm going to do my normal Jeremy Osborne thing. Yeah, and Tim's going to play, and I think Adam is going to play a little bit. How much am I going to pay you? I'm not making any ethnic jokes right now. What's up? Just kidding. All right. And for our last song, oh, and CeCe. CeCe Ryder, yes. She's amazing. Ethel, if they play one more.

Alrighty, so that was the 2017 reunion of the band, which was kind of a spontaneous thing. Fly Day occurred a year later in May of 2018, May 19th to be specific, and they planned out a little yoke set outside of Binghamton, and you had to be there to be there, and if you were... You're very lucky, and there may be some video of that that you might be able to find online. It's probably worth the trouble. So we're going to get into Jeff Pettit joining Honker on stage at Fly Day 2018 on May 19th for the song More Trouble Every Day from Frank Zappa. That's going to be followed by Pettit and Jimmy John also at the Honker Fly Day show, doing songs Green and So This Is Heaven, and we'll be back after that.

0: That music is exhausting. Give it up for Honker, everybody!
1: You especially give it up for H.G. Thor, Tim Linkerman, Jeff Howard for learning these crazy joke songs, man. Give it up for those guys for sure.
2: It's kind of funny, these first two songs we wrote when we were still teenagers. I think I was 16, these two were 18. We were the first three, I think. Jim started this whole thing, believe it or not, so the story goes. And he got us two, and then it keep growing, right? Didn't he start it? That's the story we're sticking to. This song's called So This Is Heaven.

All righty. So finishing up this reunion in the Catskills at the Fly Day Music Festival, we have the song King Sewer Crab and Dregs. They also did another Fly Day where they did a set of Talking Heads tunes, which is definitely, in my personal opinion, worth seeing because they wound up getting costumes for that. Well, not costumes, but if you saw the movie, you know what I'm talking about. So we're going to be ending that set, and we're going to come back with a little bit of filler after that. And I hope you've enjoyed the show and support local music. 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Check out our Patreon page. We also have a fundraising concert on November 7th in the Bundy Annex featuring Peaches and Crime, Siren Flower, and Tom Jolu. And anything you can do to help support the station will be greatly appreciated. Thank you very much, and we'll be back shortly.

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1: I think I threw out my back.
0: We are old. Old people, 40s. Some of us. So this dude, 22. We weren't even that old when we were doing this shit. This last song is called Dregs. And when we wrote this, things were pretty similar. Things haven't really changed. And it probably got worse. They got better and then they got worse. And I don't care who you vote for, just go out and vote.

0: 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Thanks for listening.
1: Thanks to Drew for having us.
2: What are the chances?
0: Thank you.
2: That anyone that used to tour with us come up here real quick and take a little group photo. What are the chances of that? I see two, three. Where's Peter? Jaffe?
0: Yeah, coming up next is Peter Prince and Moo Moo Lover. You don't fucking want to miss
2: Come on stage real quick.
3: Flying in 2018, give it up for Honker and the Mediocre Union.
4: Alrighty, so that was the 2018 reunion of some of the members of Yoke performing the songs of Yoke. The song Got Green was performed by Honker a few times in between, but took them 7.5 more years to do that show on December 27th at Atomic Tom's. That started off the four-show reunion. And they're hopefully working on new material, as they said. And hopefully next year we will get to benefit from hearing that. We have a little bit of filler here. Groove Socket was the name of Yoke before that. They had a self-titled song. We're going to give you that. And then we also have the Jeff Pettit song, Once Is Enough. Which features the originals, basically the demo version featuring Jimmy John on vocals instead of Jeff Pettit on vocals. We hope you join us again next week. We hope you come to the concert. We hope you can support the station in any way possible. And we hope you can tell your friends to tune in also. Thank you very much, and hope to see you next week. Goodbye.

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Добрый день, this is Jamie and you're listening to Radio Stoyevsky, which features music from Russia, the Balkans, and everywhere in between. We recently closed out our tour of summer music festivals across the region, but luckily the festival fun doesn't quite stop there. This week we'll be reviewing the lineups of a couple of fall festivals coming up over the next few months, highlighting some of the artists from Eastern and Central Europe and Eurasia that will be playing at this year's WOMEX World Music Expo in mid to late October, and Latvia's Riga Music Week in early November. We started off with a song from an artist that's set to perform at this year's WOMEX, an annual event that brings together professionals from the world music scene from around the globe and includes a trade fair, presentations, films, and concerts. This year, the event will take place in Spain from October 21st to 25th, and the song we just heard came from a Greek singer-songwriter named Alkione that will be performing at an off-WOMEX side event this year. Taking inspiration from the mountains of northern Greece, she sings in English and Greek with songs that range from indie pop to more Greek folk arrangements like the one we just heard. That song was called Apanos din Triantafilia, or Up on the Rosebush, and it's her variation on a traditional song from Halkidiki in Greek Macedonia. The song references spring flowers, nesting birds, and a young bride, and I always love a good hand-clapping track, so hope you enjoyed that one to kick us off. For the next one, we'll hear from another group performing at a WOMEX showcase this year with regional connections, the Kazakh artist Aijan Sultan, who is now based in Finland. Aijan creates folk rock and folktronica music that brings together Kazakh throat singing and traditional instruments with live electronics from her Finnish counterpart Saku Limatainen. The song I want to feature from Aijan today is going to be one she released last year called Nain On, or This Is It, which is a song of self-empowerment and womanly strength with lyrics that sing in both Kazakh and Finnish. Aijan said the track was inspired by her own experience as a disabled woman living in a patriarchal society who no longer wants to apologize for being different. So a powerful song with lots of cool folk fusion elements. Hope you enjoy. This is going to be Aijan Sultan with her song Nain On.

One of the other regional acts that I want to feature from this year's Womex Showcase lineup is Greek duo Cadinelia. They've been creating music together since 2015, making songs that incorporate Greek and Bulgarian folk, acoustic guitar, bagpipes, blues, and funk. The song I'm going to play from them next comes from their latest album, released in 2026, called Aima in Aspiti, a song titled To Sinefo, or The Cloud. This one has a great rhythm and blues feel to it, with a lovely blend of guitar and vocal melodies, so I hope you like it as much as I did. This is going to be Greek duo Cadinelia with the song To Sinefo.

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I now want to introduce you to a Ukrainian artist that's going to be performing at one of Womex's off-Womex events, the Folktronica musician from Lviv, Gordy Staruch. His songs often reimagine the sounds of the hurdy-gurdy, a unique string instrument that produces sound by turning a hand-cranked wheel by mixing it with electronic beats and Ukrainian folk melodies. The song I want to feature next from Gordy is going to be one he released in July this year called Het Bido, or Get Out Misfortune. The track is a remake of a humorous kobzar, or minstrel song, first recorded in the late 19th century in the Poltava region of Ukraine, which prominently features the Hutsul bagpipe, a type of bagpipe which is unique to the Hutsul region. So with this one, I hope you can shoo away all your misfortunes. It's going to be Gordy Staruch with his song Het Bido.

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a Latvian ethno-rock band named Laimas Muzikanti. They were formed in Daugavpils, Latvia in 1995, and their music brings together traditional Latvian folk songs and instruments with energetic polka rhythms, rock guitar riffs, and contemporary arrangements. The group celebrated their 30th year together this year with a special series of concerts, and today we'll be continuing to congratulate them as we listen to their song Zaltonete, or Yellowstone. It comes off their 2023 album Turu Buru and is apparently a Latgalian folk song. It starts out with vocals and hand clapping, gradually adding new layers before bursting into some energetic flute solos and much more. So lots to get your blood flowing with this next one. Hope you like it. This is going to be the song Zaltonete by Laimas Muzikanti. Zaltan!

We'll keep exploring some of the Latvian acts at this year's Riga Music Week next with a song from Latvian pop rock band Tā nav Saule, or That Is Not the Sun. Their songs are known for their light rock sound, and they're still a relatively new band on the Latvian music scene, releasing their debut self-titled album last year. I'm going to play a song from that album next called Par Pilsētu, or Over the City, which is one about the search for inner peace amidst the chaos of our thoughts. You can let this one lift you out of whatever distracting web of thoughts you might be lost in lately to sail peacefully over some imaginary city as you listen. This is going to be Latvian band Tā nav Saule with the song Par Pilsētu.

This is Radio Stoyevsky, which features music from Russia, the Balkans, and everywhere in between. Today, foraging through the lineups of two international fall music festivals, Womex and Riga Music Week, for some of the most interesting regional artists that will be performing there this year. Up next, we're going to check out another band that audiences at the Riga Music Week will get to enjoy, the Lithuanian multi-genre band Antikvariniai Kašpirovskio Dantys, which translates to Kašpirovsky's False Teeth. They're hard to put in a single box genre-wise, with songs that span from Balkan to Latin to reggae to mariachi, but are undoubtedly known for their creative and entertaining performances. They've released four albums since 2015, and today I'm going to play a fun song of theirs from their 2019 album, Nieko ne rekia darit, or You Don't Need to Do Anything, called Mangai or Mangoes. It's a goofy song about the singer's desire for a neighbor's delicious mangoes, and it has an even sillier music video featuring the band playing their instruments underwater in a pond and getting trapped in a bubble. So definitely check that out for more entertainment. But for now, hope you enjoy the song itself. This is going to be the song Mangai by Lithuanian band Antikvariniai Kašpirovskio Dantys.

The next group I want to feature is going to be one that will travel from a little further away, though still in the Baltic region, to perform in this year's Riga Music Week lineup, the Estonian alternative rock band Sibyl Vane. Formed in 2010, the band is fronted by a female vocalist, and they sing mostly in English with sounds that combine indie rock with pop and post-punk. The band released a new album in March called Vortex, which I'm sure the band will be promoting at the festival, but today I actually want to play a song from one of their earlier albums from 2020, Duchess, called Go Baby Go. This one's a more energetic one about two people that used to be close when they were younger, but have drifted apart after one of them starts a family. So a common tale of adulthood depicted in this next one. It's going to be Sibyl Vane from Estonia with the song Go Baby Go.

Another one of the acts set to perform at Riga Music Week this year from further away is the Ukrainian singer-songwriter Postman, real name Konstantin Pochtar, who's now based partially in Poland. He's a multi-instrumentalist whose music often blends folk rock, psychedelic, and baroque pop, and the song I want to play from him next is one of his more acoustic numbers from his 2015 mini-album Bale i Korabli, or Balls and Ships. The song I want to play next is the title track from that collection that gives off some Bob Dylan vibes to me. It's a poetic, socially critical one that sings about being fed promises and garbage while time leaks from the cracks. It's a nice, gentle one, so you can sit back and enjoy for this next one. It's going to be Postman from Ukraine with his song Bale i Korabli.

The next artist I want to feature from the Riga Music Week lineup this year is the Estonian singer-songwriter Susanna Victoria. She's a multi-talented musician that sings and plays the flute and bagpipes, forging Estonian folk with modern electronic sounds. She has two albums out so far, and the song I'm going to play next is going to be one she released more recently in June this year called Soja Meretul, or Warm Sea Breeze. The song is driven by nautical bagpipe sounds and will bring the warmth of summer into your autumn for a bit as you listen. It's going to be Susanna Victoria with her song Soja Meretul.

You're listening to Radio Stoyevsky, which features music from Russia, the Balkans, and everywhere in between. We'll now move on to a song from another Latvian act set to perform at Riga Music Week this year, the rock and indie folk project Pacific K, led by singer-songwriter Kristaps Bedrytis. Pacific K's songs are mostly in English and often have a kind of meditative feel to them, as I think you'll hear a bit in this next one called White Wanderer. The song was released on Pacific K's 2020 album Light Between Oceans, and seems to be another one about the search for inner peace, so maybe a running theme in this episode. Wishing you some inner peace as you listen, it's going to be Pacific K with the song White Wanderer.

We're now going to check out a song from a Georgian band that would be heading to Latvia for Riga Music Week this year. The indie, psychedelic, and alternative rock band 4D Monster Lobsters. They're based in Tbilisi and have developed a distinctive place in Georgia's alternative scene, making some pretty whimsical Georgian and English language songs since around 2020. They released a new album called Travel Guide earlier this year, featuring a number of songs inspired by different travel destinations for Georgians that want to escape their country, according to the band, including songs about places like Kyoto, Prague, Salamanca, and Sicily. This one I'm going to play next from that album, however, is actually one themed around a place within Georgia itself, a song called Paravani. The song's title references Lake Paravani, a large, high-altitude lake in southern Georgia that often freezes over the winter. Definitely some cool pictures of it online if you want to Google it, but for now, hope you can at least drop some images in your head as you listen. This is going to be Georgian band 4D Monster Lobsters with their song Paravani.

close out our show today with a song from one last band that will be performing at Latvia's Riga Music Week Festival next month, the ever-present on this show Estonian folk fusion group Sadu. Sadu rocketed to success in the past year or two with uplifting songs that bring Estonian bagpipes, violin, and folk-inspired melodies together with modern-day pop sounds. I've played many of their songs on past episodes of Radio Stoyevsky, but today we'll hear one more from them that we haven't heard in this show yet, a song called Mustrid, or Patterns, from their 2025 album Problemid Paradisis. It's a slower track that encourages the listener to identify the patterns in their own lives and find the strength to break away from them when they need to find their own direction. So hope this song will help you to break free from whatever vicious cycles keep drawing you down as you head into the rest of your week. With that, I hope you've enjoyed this week's exploration of artists from the region taking part in several upcoming fall conference festivals, including the WOMEX Worldwide Expo in October and Latvia's Riga Music Week in November. We'll be back next week, but hope you'll continue to follow Radio Stoyevsky on Mixcloud, Facebook, and Instagram for all the latest updates in the meantime. This is going to be the song Mustrid by Estonian group Sadu.

0: You're listening to the American Democracy Minute, keeping your government by and for the people. Since 2012, voting-eligible New Hampshire students have been able to use official high school or college photo ID to vote, with few issues. In June, the legislature eliminated school-issued photo IDs to obtain a ballot, but that law has been partially blocked in federal court. The state has appealed. HB 323 eliminated student IDs for voting, but not explicitly for registering to vote. After passage, the New Hampshire Secretary of State issued guidance to election officials stating, quote, student IDs cannot be used as proof of ID when registering to vote, requesting an absentee ballot, or checking in to vote in an election. In August, the Coalition for Open Democracy sued, arguing it burdened voters under the First and 14th Amendments, discriminated against younger voters, and that the Secretary of State's guidance exceeded the bounds of the law. Federal District Judge Joseph LaPlante denied a stay September 1st, ruling it was too close to the state primary, but his October 2nd ruling found that while banning student IDs didn't violate the U.S. Constitution, HB 323 did not forbid election officials from using student ID as safety valve documentation if the student had proven age, domicile, and citizenship. So for now, students may register to vote using a student ID, but October 6th, the New Hampshire Secretary of State appealed to the First Circuit. We'll keep you updated at AmericanDemocracyMinute.org.
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One girl, yeah! 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
1: He took them at their most vulnerable and gunned down these people where they live. So whatever the controversy is about the method of the execution, I hope that people don't forget that this is a guy who brutally murdered a lot of innocent people. Now, that said, if it's ultimately live streamed, I'm not going to be watching it.
0: Vice President J.D. Vance said he would forego watching a live stream execution of an army officer convicted of murdering 13 people and injuring dozens more. President Donald Trump told reporters he would ultimately decide whether the capital punishment is live streamed. Trump approved the death penalty by firing squad for Army Major Nidal Hassan earlier this month, marking the first U.S. military execution in 65 years, and first by that method since World War II. The proposed live stream has drawn a flurry of bipartisan condemnation. Utah GOP Senator John Curtis urged the Pentagon to reconsider. This weekend, thousands of No Kings rallies will promote early voting across the country in the run-up to the midterm elections. The rallies come as the Trump administration attempts to curb mail-in voting have been blocked by the Supreme Court. Beth Osborne with Indivisible Las Vegas urges everyone to make their voices heard.
2: Voting is the ultimate act of resistance toward an authoritarian regime. The regime has tried every trick to suppress voting, to intimidate people, to create uncertainty.
0: A new poll shows 60% of voters want Trump and Congress to focus on affordability and lowering the prices of common goods. The survey also showed Americans have dwindling faith in Trump's tariffs and tax cuts. Respondents pointed to Trump's budget bill and associated cuts to social programs, along with a less-than-ideal jobs and economic environment. Chris Fleming with Americans for Affordability says people aren't able to make ends meet.
3: Everyone is talking about how expensive things are and how they're having to make choices on whether or not they're going to buy a certain meal for dinner, or are they going to put gas in their car all the way?
0: South Dakota voters may get hit with a case of deja vu when they cast their ballots this year. The Republican-dominated state legislature added two measures to this year's ballot that voters have already weighed in on in the past. One would repeal expanded Medicaid coverage if federal funding dipped below 90%, and the other would require a 60% vote to change the state constitution through a ballot measure. Currently, a measure needs 50% of the vote to pass. Chase Jensen with Dakota Rural Action expects these ballot measures to be rejected, like the others. He hopes the state legislature will respect the voice of the people and stop bringing measures back to voters year after year.
4: It's very frustrating, and I think that the votes in 2018 and 2022 are very telling that South Dakotans hold these political traditions and this high trust in the majority of our citizens very deeply.
0: Meanwhile, Trump announced an energy ceasefire between Russia and Ukraine. It's not clear whether both sides agreed to the ceasefire when the president made the announcement. I'm Simone Perez for Pacifica Network and Public News Service. 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

This is Tracy Pena, a.k.a. Lady T, host of Life, Death, and the Kitchen Sink, heard on WBDY Binghamton.

says you don't, and then you do, and then you say you will, and then you won't. You're all decided now, so what are you gonna do? Now you wanna play, and then it's no. When you say you'll stay, that's when you go. You're all decided.

0: As far as boxing names go, there are lots of Sugar Rays, plenty of Golden Boys, but only one Cinderella Man. You're on the Sound Beat.
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0: In the 1920s and 30s, boxing was one of the most popular sports in the country. It and other forms of entertainment provided cheerful moments of respite from the gloom the Depression cast over the nation. 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But in the boxing ring, James Braddock proved himself the real-life equivalent. After some inopportune losses and injuries, his career floundered, until a winning streak put him in the ring with Max Baer, the heavyweight champion of the world, on June 13, 1935. If you haven't seen Ron Howard's film, spoiler alert, he wins. You've been listening to the Fontaine Sisters with the Cinderella Work Song.
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9: 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On Saturday, October 24th, WBDY and the Bundy Museum of History and Art present Hiroya Tsukamoto in concert live in the Annex Theater. The Annex is located behind the historic Harlow Bundy House at 129 Main Street on Binghamton's west side. Doors open at 7 o'clock p.m. The show starts at 7:30. For more information, you may visit bundymuseum.org. Once again, that is Hiroya Tsukamoto, Saturday, October 24th at the Bundy Museum.

0: Hello and welcome to the Scholar Circle, scholarcircle.org. I'm Maria Armudian. In this hour, in light of the failed execution of Krista Pike, we explore the death penalty and its processes. Are they in violation of the Eighth Amendment's prohibition on inflicting cruel and unusual punishment? How often are death penalty executions botched? Doug Becker explores.
1: I'm Doug Becker. On September 30th, 2026, the state of Tennessee attempted to execute Krista Pike. She had been convicted of murder and sentenced to death in 1996. The state failed to execute her, and this is not the first time in 2026 that the state of Tennessee failed in an execution. The subsequent reporting on how the execution was carried out and pain and suffering that Ms. Pike experienced has raised several issues. These include whether the method of execution is a violation of the Eighth Amendment of the U.S. Constitution's ban on cruel and unusual punishment. Did the execution violate the Convention Against Torture, to which the U.S. is a party? And perhaps most importantly, I think it raises general human rights issues around capital punishment. So on today's show, we will explore the issues around the method of execution, specifically this method known as lethal injection. We will consider the general human rights questions of capital punishment, and we'll try to understand what's next, not just for Krista Pike, but for capital punishment generally in the country. Our panel today is Austin Sirott. He is William Nelson Cromwell Professor of Jurisprudence and Political Science at Amherst College. He is the author of Lethal Injection and the False Promise of Humane Execution, and he has a forthcoming book due out next spring entitled Life After Death, Surviving Execution. Sandra Babcock is clinical professor of law at Cornell Law School and the faculty director of the Cornell Center on the Death Penalty Worldwide. She is the author of The Lethal Consequences of Gender Bias in the Application of the Death Penalty and the co-author of Defending Women and Transgender Persons Facing Extreme Sentences, A Practical Guide. That's with Natalie Greenfield, Gabriella Markolovich, and Jessica Sutton. Frank Baumgartner is Richard Richardson Distinguished Professor of Political Science at the University of North Carolina at Chapel Hill. He is the co-author of The Decline of the Death Penalty and the Discovery of Innocence and Deadly Justice, A Statistical Portrait of the Death Penalty. And Jenny Brick Condon is Professor of Law in the Center for Social Justice at Seton Hall Law School. She directs the Equal Justice Clinic, and she is the author of When Cruelty is the Point, Constitutional Restraints and Remedies for Family Separation, and Denialism and the Death Penalty. Thank you all so much for joining us on such an important issue and just some incredibly impressive publications. Sandra Babcock, you are the closest to the specific case. I'm wondering, since we're recording this on Thursday, October 8th, so a little bit over a week after the attempted execution, what is the status of Krista Pike? How is she doing?
2: She's made a fairly miraculous recovery. She has suffered tremendous psychological trauma because she has survived an attempted homicide that very nearly killed her. We were told on Monday, she was, after the ambulances took her away from the prison, she was unconscious for several days. She was on a ventilator. She was receiving, you know, nutrition intravenously, but she could not breathe on her own. And on Monday, we were told that she was effectively brain dead and that it was virtually certain that she would never regain consciousness, that she would remain in a vegetative state. Less than 24 hours after that, she woke up and began to speak. That was on Tuesday. And here we are on Thursday, and she has taken her first steps and is able to move her arms, which are still very badly blistered and burned from the botched lethal injection. I think that the real unknown is her cognitive state and how much damage she has suffered, both in terms of her mental health, but also in terms of her ability to rationally process, to concentrate. Her memory is not fully there. And there are a lot of unknown questions that we don't have answers to at this point.
1: And I imagine the only thing that will help with those answers is time, that we're going to have to see how things develop. Now, Austin Starr, you've been doing research on this specific question of when the state fails in an execution, sort of what then are the next steps? And so I guess, first off, since you've been looking at this question, you know, in a number of cases, common is it that the state attempts an execution and fails? Is this really an outlier, or does it happen fairly frequently?
3: What happened to Krista Pike was, in my view, shocking but not surprising. It's not surprising because anybody that's close to the American death penalty, anybody that studies it, anybody that works to bring it to an end, understands that botched executions have become a regular part of the American landscape. If we look over a 125-year period from the end of the 19th century, every method of execution has proven to be not foolproof. Every method of execution has experienced botched executions. Lethal injection is the least reliable technology of execution. Roughly 8% of all lethal injections since 1982 have been botched. But I distinguish a botched execution from a failed execution. A botched execution, an execution in which something goes wrong that departs from standard operating procedure or the state's official protocol. But generally, at the end of the day, in most botched executions, the condemned ends up dead. Since the middle of the 20th century, 1947, 10 people have survived executions in the United States. 10 people have, if you allow me to speak metaphorically, lived to tell about it. 9 of them have survived failed lethal injection attempts. Alas, Krista Pike is the first of those execution survivors to survive an experience where the lethal drugs reached her and got into her system. That's unprecedented. That's shocking. That's inhuman.
1: And Jenny Brooke Condon, I guess part of the question that I have here, I mean, the perception we have of lethal injection is that it is more humane, that if we're going to put people to death, at least we can do so. And the image a lot of people have with lethal injection is you inject somebody with some sort of a drug and they go to sleep and they never wake up. That doesn't seem to be the case, actually, with lethal injection. That's a narrative that we tell ourselves, but that really isn't all that accurate, is it?
4: Yeah, that's exactly right. And I think that the focus of the public right now, and for many people perhaps seeing the reality of that, is a wake-up call, although the public broadly has a lot of questions about the death penalty. But I think this has been part of the relationship with the death penalty in the United States going back for a long time, sort of keeping punishment outside of public view, having a lack of transparency, and sort of, my interest sort of focuses on the role of the court in allowing punishments that are inhumane and torturous, like the one we just witnessed, to occur. And I think, right now, in the aftermath of what happened to Krista Pike, there's a lot of focus on what went wrong in the execution chamber, what went wrong at the state house, what went wrong in the Department of Corrections. And that's really appropriate, and we should be asking those questions. But I think it's equally important to think about the role of the court, particularly the U.S. Supreme Court, and its role in allowing an execution to go forward on the day that this torture occurred, late in the day, clearing the path. And so just one final thought on this is I think it's similar to the question about our comfort level with the reality of state killing and wanting to believe in the myth that execution drugs are sterile and humane. I think we also like to think that our government's role in state killing is, far removed from the act of extinguishing a life. And in fact, our court system plays an active role in that process, like we just saw with the Supreme Court issuing a ruling on its shadow docket on the day of this horrific event.
1: Yeah, and I definitely want to circle back to that question. But Frank Baumgartner, I want to bring you in too and ask, first of all, it seems as though the public, this issue has raised capital punishment. The question about the acceptance of capital punishment, I've read some polls that suggest that Americans, that the attitudes about capital punishment support for it is shifting. How much is this a case of the state or the courts just simply implementing what they perceive as what the public wants versus the fact that the public is getting really uncomfortable with this?
5: Well, that's a good question. And I would say that most people approach the death penalty from a philosophical or a religious perspective, where what they learned in Sunday catechism or temple or wherever they learn their moral traditions from their family or from their religious leaders have driven their positions on the death penalty. And that means that it's virtually impossible to argue with people about how they could potentially be inaccurate on their views on the death penalty, because it stems from what their mother told them or what their priest or other religious leader told them. So it's an attitude that derives from religious perspective rather than an attitude that can be easily changed. And I would say that two things have dramatically changed that fact or situation in American politics. And the biggest is not botched executions. It's innocent people being exonerated from death row. And if you ask a very simple question, almost everybody would have the same answer to the question. And the question is, can we expect the government to implement a large program perfectly with no errors? The answer that anyone would give is no. We would not expect a large bureaucracy of the federal government or a diverse set of bureaucracies of state governments to implement a large program, especially a program that is extremely heated and ideologically charged, associated with terrible crimes where emotions are high. Most people, when they think about it, would say, yes, when I think about that, I cannot reach the conclusion that it would be 100% accurate. And we've had now over 200 people exonerated after having been condemned to die by the state. So I think that has changed people's perspectives. And also, it's changed people's perspectives irrespective of their prior religious orientation towards whether or not the death penalty is appropriate as a punishment in the abstract. The second thing that changed is the issue of cost. The death penalty has been demonstrated to be extremely expensive and exorbitantly expensive. Maintaining a death sentencing system, for example, in New Jersey, which executed one person during the period when they had a valid death penalty law, cost them over $250 million to maintain that death penalty system in the state of New Jersey. It's similar in other states where death sentences are extremely expensive. There's extra attorneys, there's extra automatic appeals, there's all kinds of expenses associated with the death sentence that would not be associated with a non-capital prosecution of a first-degree murder. And then the last thing is what we're talking about today, which is botched executions. And there are some people, I think, that believe that shoot 'em up with battery acid is fine. People committed terrible crimes, they should be punished, and who cares if they suffer? But for most people and for most political leaders, this is unacceptable. The state should not be torturing individuals. They should be able to carry out an execution in a way that is administratively relatively neutral. And as I think it was Justice Scalia described, to create the mere extinguishment of life. And that's not what's happening when we have these botched executions. So I would say innocence, cost, botches. Those have caused people to say, this is not an abstract theoretical question. It actually matters. Can we trust the government to do it right?
1: And you listen to Scholar Circle, scholarcircle.org. I'm Doug Becker. Today's topic, we're talking about capital punishment, particularly in light of the horrific failed execution and botched execution of Krista Pike in Tennessee last week. Our guests today are Austin Surratt, he's from Amherst College, Sandra Babcock from Cornell University, Frank Baumgartner from the University of North Carolina at Chapel Hill, and Jenny Brooke Condon from Seton Hall University. And Austin Surratt, I mean, part of what Frank suggested here was that there's at least an expectation. If the state is going to kill, it's not going to torture. There's not going to be quite a bit of pain and suffering. First of all, is that consistently been true, you know, historically? Because also I read accounts where it seems like some people are okay with pain and suffering with execution. Is this a relatively new idea that the state should be able to kill but not inflict pain?
3: Well, if you consider the addition of the Eighth Amendment to the American Constitution relatively new, then it's relatively new. The Eighth Amendment is a kind of moral miracle. The Eighth Amendment stands for the proposition that no matter what anyone does, the state will not inflict cruel punishment on them. That's a kind of moral miracle. I agree with what Frank said, but I want to try to maybe give it a slightly different tone. I think it is perfectly coherent and not immoral, depending on your tradition, to say that someone that commits the kind of crime that Krista Pike committed, quote, deserves the harshest punishment. But I don't think that saying that someone deserves a harsh punishment means that we have to give it to them. And after all, we can think about the Eighth Amendment in terms of the suffering of the condemned, and that's centrally important. But how we punish is as much about who we are and who we want to be as it is about the pain and suffering that we inflict on someone else. And if you look at the history of the American death penalty, it's been a quest to find a method of execution that would be foolproof, that would be safe, reliable, and humane. And we've moved from one technology to another, from one method of execution to another, and we found no method of execution that is foolproof.
1: And Sandra, you doing work on the death penalty worldwide, first of all, I think listeners may know this, but I want to make sure that we outline this. How much of an outlier is the United States as a state that has a death penalty? And also, even those states who do have the death penalty, the way in which the state kills, how much is the U.S. an outlier? How much is it fairly consistent with other states around the world?
2: Well, the United States is one of a tiny, tiny handful of countries that not only has the death penalty in its books, but it actually executes. And we stand shoulder to shoulder with China, Iran, Saudi Arabia, Yemen, and one or two other countries. And that is literally the pantheon of active executioners in the world. There are a number of other countries that have the death penalty, but never apply it. There are some who may execute one or two people every few years. But generally speaking, the United States, if we look at Western democracies, it is singular. And that's why I think the rest of the world tends to look at us with befuddlement, because this is a practice that has been so long discarded as anachronistic and unnecessary and unjust. I wanted to briefly respond to something that Professor Brooke Condon said, which is that Krista Pike's case is about the courts as much as it is about a botched execution. And I think that's such an important point. What I wanted to point out is that on the night that the state attempted to execute her, that the three justices on the Supreme Court, led by Sonia Sotomayor, castigated their colleagues for this failure to recognize their own fallibility and in recognition of the risk of irretrievable harm if this execution were to go forward. And in light of what happened, that seems particularly prescient. Going back to your question about international, sort of where we are internationally, we are so far outside the norm of what punishment looks like in other countries that have sort of similar democratic traditions.
1: My understanding then is actually one of the reasons why the method of lethal injection has changed, the actual drugs that they're using, is because of the inability that the U.S. or at least the states that use lethal injection have to be able to secure some of those drugs, in particular when they're produced abroad, that European countries have been unwilling to provide those to states for the purpose of execution. How much has that changed the way in which lethal injection has been exercised?
2: I think it's had a significant impact because I think a lot of states now, of course, the states have passed laws to shield the state, the actors that are actually obtaining the drugs. So a lot of information we just don't have anymore. But there have been a number of journalists who have done exposés on how states are obtaining drugs for lethal injections. They're going to compounding pharmacies, a lot of whom have shoddy reputations. Sometimes they've gone overseas to get lethal injection drugs. So we don't know a lot about the provenance of the lethal injection drugs. That's one of the things that the court in Nashville has just issued an order ordering the state to preserve

0: And if so, is that really one of the ways that you see the court's role in these executions?
1: That certainly has been a recurring principle that the court has cited in deferring to executions and not, even overturning lower court stays to allow executions to go forward. The court has cited these kind of federalism principles. I think it's partially about state and federal relationships, but it's also just a broader claim of the court to be deferring to the people and the choices by legislatures reflecting the will of the people to both decide what crimes are and what their punishments are. And so the court, quite ironically, in my view, sort of presents itself as exercising judicial restraint and that it is simply deferring to the political process and the judgment of other actors. But in a way, it has actually inserted itself in a quite active way in death penalty cases currently in the last few years at the Supreme Court, in which lower courts have sometimes found that there were substantial issues that should have been investigated and were worthy of further inquiry. And the court has stepped in and vacated those stays and insisted that the executions go forward and that there was no reason to wait. So I think it's an irony of your question goes to this question of deference to other bodies, but the Supreme Court's practice actually suggests there's not a lot of humility anymore at the Supreme Court when it comes to the death penalty. And I think that reflects with what Professor Babcock said from the dissenters calling that out. I think it's, the court for many years, the regulation of the death penalty by the courts has had a very uneven path. There have been moments where the court has done really important things to place limits on the death penalty, and then the pendulum swung back the other way. But during that history of judicial regulation, there was often a principle that death is different. It's so irrevocable, and it's human life. It's so important that the court should be restrained in the sense of making sure it gets it right and all substantial claims are heard. But that's right now in our current moment, sadly, really a thing of the past. The court no longer seems to care about the sanctity of human life and the role of the court in state killing, in my view, because it's willing to swoop in at the last minute and undermine some of the judgments of the lower courts that wanted to look at the cruelty of execution methods and a variety of other viable constitutional claims before allowing the execution to go forward. So it's partly federalism, but I think it's a broader question of the court's hubris, to be honest.
0: And Frank, one of the things you said is when we discover new evidence that suggests that perhaps somebody on death row could be exonerated, a number of times it seems like the case has come up, and I have to admit I'm not a law professor, so I don't recall the exact principle. If the objection is not raised in the original trial, can you raise it later? And in particular, I mean, when there's evidence that perhaps the defense attorney would not have known about years ago, but we know now. It seems to me then that it's a process that is intended to lead to execution as opposed to a process that's intended to lead to try to assure that we don't make mistakes.
2: Absolutely. There's something that, our listeners who are not attorneys will be shocked to hear is that appellate review of original trial court outcomes has to do with whether they follow the rules. It's not about whether they got it right. And so if there's a mistake that's manifestly obvious, then it would take an extraordinary ruling by the Supreme Court or by an appellate court to say, we can't execute this person because the conclusion of the trial court and the jury conclusion was factually wrong. An average person would think that a factually inaccurate, literally just mistaken conclusion about whether a person was guilty of a crime should be the basis of appeal. And it's not.
0: Which then raises the question, and Austin, again, your book and your research has covered this. What then is typically the next step? If the important point, most of the botched executions are not about people surviving, and it's about really being cruel and unusual. But in a case where somebody does survive, what's the next legal step?
3: Well, let's think about Tennessee. What Governor Lee is doing is what is most often done after a botched or failed execution, We're going to investigate.

0: We're going to try to gather the facts.
1: And if you look at what happens after that, generally what happens is that the investigation comes back and they tweak something in the protocol. Oklahoma is a great example of this. 2014, Clayton Lockett. He didn't survive the execution exactly. It was horribly botched. Oklahoma was back in the execution business, I don't know, 6 months later. So the first step is there's going to be this investigation. The second step is the question of whether or not Governor Lee will see his way to granting clemency and to commute her sentence. Professor Babcock and others, I think, are making a good case that that should happen. And indeed, I think it would be a service to the people of Tennessee if the governor were to say, no second trip to the execution chamber for Christa Pike. Three times in the recent history of the United States, people have had to face a second trip to the execution chamber. Once in 1947 in Louisiana, the man's name was Willie Francis. He survived a failed trip to the electric chair. Twice more in Alabama in recent years, condemned people survived a lethal injection and had to face a second execution. It seems to me that it's quite clear that a strong argument could be made that the state of Tennessee should never be allowed to require Christa Pike to go back into the execution chamber. After all, the Supreme Court in the Francis case said, well, this was an unforeseeable accident. Well, in Pike's case, it was not unforeseeable. The state of Tennessee was well informed about the risk. The other relevant precedent, I think, and others on the panel may disagree with this, the other relevant precedent happened in Ohio in the case of Rommel Broom. Rommel Broom, they tried to execute him. They couldn't find the vein. They went on and on and on, and it was horrible for him. They took him out, and then they wanted to execute him again. He sued and claimed that to execute him again would violate double jeopardy. The Ohio Supreme Court said, no, it would not violate double jeopardy because trying to get an IV in a vein is not the punishment. It's preparatory to the punishment. And then they said, because the drugs had not yet begun to flow. Well, in Pike's case, the drugs have begun to flow. Last thing I would say is there are legal arguments to be made, and I respect them, and I'm happy to make them and happy to support them. But there's another argument to be made, and that is, aren't we better than this? Can't we see our way clear, having tried to put someone to death, to now say, let's exercise a little mercy?
2: When we come back, international law forbids torture and other cruel, inhuman, or degrading treatment or punishment. Is the death penalty in the U.S. in violation of this convention? Stay with us.

0: This is the Scholar Circle, scholarcircle.org. I'm Maria Armudian. The United States is one of the 176 countries that have agreed to the Convention Against Torture and Other Cruel, Inhuman, or Degrading Treatment. Why does it still permit states to execute people by lethal injection? And is public opinion shifting on the death penalty? Doug Becker explores.
1: I'm Doug Becker. On today's show, we're talking about capital punishment, state execution, specifically about the case of Christa Pike in Tennessee, but then more broadly about the way in which states in the United States, the federal government, put people to death and what that means for the U.S. and its commitment to human rights and to preserving a violation on cruel and unusual punishment. Our guests today are Austin Surratt. He is the William Nelson Cromwell Professor of Jurisprudence and Political Science at Amherst College. Sandra Babcock, she's Clinical Professor of Law and Faculty Director of the Cornell Center on the Death Penalty Worldwide at Cornell University. Frank Baumgartner is the Richard Richardson Distinguished Professor of Political Science at the University of North Carolina at Chapel Hill. And Jenny Brooke Condon is Professor of Law in the Center for Social Justice at Seton Hall University. And Sandra Babcock, now that we've seen what happened to Christa Pike, that we've seen, or at least the state has seen, we have read reports about what has happened to her, an obvious question then, the perception of lethal injection is very different than its reality. Is lethal injection torture? Is it violating the torture convention, a treaty that the U.S. has signed and ratified?
0: I think I'll confine myself to Christa's case to say that absolutely this was torture. Christa survived, as I said, an attempted homicide, but it was not that it was merely an accident. This was not only foreseeable, this was predicted in granular detail by medical experts who told the courts about her vein condition, about her small veins, about a condition that she has with her platelets that would make it difficult to insert the catheter and for her body to be able to absorb the lethal toxins in a way that was intended by the protocol for lethal injection. So all of this information was before the court. It was there and they ignored it. And it was in their zeal to ensure that the sentence was carried out. And I think accompanying that was a complete disregard or a sort of a lack of faith in the arguments that were raised by Christa's legal team. And I think that that is in part attributable to the hostility that the courts have toward defense teams, but also toward capital defendants. So in my view, this is absolutely torture. It violates the torture convention. And there are a series of consequences that follow from that. One is that she is a victim who has rights to redress. She has rights to rehabilitation. The state has obligations now to conduct an investigation, to hold people accountable. And all of those things are binding obligations under the torture convention, which, as you mentioned, is the law of the land under the Supremacy Clause.
1: And Jenny Brooke, that actually raises now two different potential instruments of law. There's the international instrument, again, under the Supremacy Clause. And again, anybody who might doubt whether the U.S. is bound by the Torture Convention, the U.S. is a sovereign state, signed and ratified it. So it becomes the law of the land. But also the relationship between the Torture Convention and the Eighth Amendment, cruel and unusual punishment. It seems to me that they're at least related, if not literally hand in glove. First of all, is that an accurate description of that? And then what does that mean broadly for lethal injections or any method of execution with the U.S. bound by those two legal instruments?
2: They both bind the state of Tennessee here and other states, and they separately and also together would, I think in this case, clearly prevent a subsequent attempt at an execution. I agree that the first attempt violated the torture convention and what happened clearly would amount to the intentional infliction of severe pain and suffering, given the knowledge that was there. It wasn't just mere, negligence. There was clear information that was available to the state. So I think what's happened already, clearly would be an intentional infliction of severe pain that would violate the prohibition on torture, which is also part of federal law and separately the Eighth Amendment. But Putting that aside, going forward, given the psychic injury, physical injury that has happened to Ms. Pike, I think it would be entirely beyond the pale and implicate both of those protections to try to execute her again.
1: Frank Baumgartner, it seems at least suggests that that method of execution, of lethal injection, that we should be having this conversation about, is there any means by which a method of lethal injection could meet those legal obligations? Would that also apply in other methods? Because I know, you know, some states have chosen, and in fact, Marsha Blackburn's response, the likely next governor of Tennessee, was to say, well, shouldn't we just reinstitute the electric chair? Does that resolve this issue?
3: The electric chair came about after a massive study of all methods of legal, lethal, judicial execution known to human civilization throughout history, carried out by the grandson of the first governor of Massachusetts, Elbridge Gerry, for whom the gerrymander is named. And his grandson, also named Elbridge Gerry, wrote a report over 100 pages that led to the adoption of the electric chair, promoted by Thomas Edison as a way to, quote-unquote, Westinghouse people, because Westinghouse promoted a rival standard of electricity. And he assured everybody that the person would be dead within 1/10,000th of 1 second. And the first person to be subjected to the electric chair, Mr. Kimmler, died after 3 bolts of electricity. It was a horribly botched execution. So from the very beginning, the electric chair has been known to botch. It was a replacement for people's dissatisfaction with hanging, which was the traditional method of execution. Later, we developed the gas chamber, which, of course, has unpleasant associations with Nazism. And finally, we developed the lethal injection protocol, which basically, essentially, medicalized a process of violence. And we're paying the price now for the paradox associated with medicalizing a process of violence. But I wanted to say that the element of torture is totally unrelated. It's not limited to the last moments of a person's life in the execution chamber. 70% of all death sentences are overturned on appeal. So when a judge declares, "May God have mercy on your soul, you are hereby sentenced to be executed by such and such a method," that's a joke. The likelihood that the person, it's a terrible joke, but it's torture. The likelihood that that person will in fact be executed depends on the state, of course, but nationwide it's 15%, roughly speaking. 15%. 70% of the people condemned to die by the various American states will have their sentence overturned. A small number will die in prison. A small number will commit suicide. An even smaller number will be commuted or have their sentence overturned by exoneration. But for the most part, the most likely outcome, 70%, is that that death sentence will be ruled invalid and they'll be resentenced to a punishment such as life in, without parole or life in prison. That concept, and then many people have their death sentence overturned only to have it reinstated. Curtis Flowers, who was eventually exonerated in Mississippi, was exonerated after 6 death sentences were imposed for the same crime because each of the previous sentences was overturned on appeal. So when we think about the concept of torture, I don't think we should limit our understanding of torture to the last moment. There's also many, many people who have a death, an execution date, a death warrant signed by the governor, who go to the gurney, and then at the very last minute, it's overturned by a judicial appeal. So they never get the drugs injected into them, or they never have the gunshots shot at their heart, or they never have the electric current put through their body, but they're prepared for it. They've said their last rites. They've said goodbye to their family. Their family has already made plans for what to do with the body and how to dispose of the body. They've given away their belongings. And then the death sentence is not carried out because the appeals might be successful at the very last minute. And there's many people who have gone through that several times, some of whom have later been executed. So if we want to think about the violations of human rights to condemned individuals in the United States, it's much broader than only the very last moment and the moment of death.
1: I think it's an incredibly important point about torture being about much more than just physical, but, you know, certainly mental torture, by the way, recognized by the Torture Convention. And we're listening to Scholar Circle, scholarcircle.org. I'm Doug Becker. We're talking about how capital punishment is carried out, specifically the case of Krista Pike, inspiring our conversation about the future of capital punishment, asking questions, is it torture? Is it cruel and unusual punishment? Our guests today are Austin Surratt. He's from Amherst College, Sandra Babcock from Cornell University, Frank Bumgarner from the University of North Carolina at Chapel Hill, and Jenny Brooke Condon from Seton Hall Law School. Now, Sandra, I wanted to ask you, I know you've done quite a bit of research into women and trans persons that have been, you know, condemned to death. And your studies suggest that those who are condemned to death frequently are subject to societal, you know, experiences, oppressions that they had had. So I guess the broad question here is, with a state carrying out capital punishment, how much does the experience of the condemned figure in as to whether or not they're put to death? Is that often a consideration?
0: It's not enough of a consideration. And if you look at Krista's case, it's a really good example of this. And I think it's one of the reasons Krista's case has struck such a chord, because it's not just the facts of the terrible, torturous, botched execution. It's that she was an 18-year-old at the time of the crime who had grown up her entire life as a victim survivor of sexual violence. And that relates directly to, first of all, her moral culpability and eligibility for the death penalty. But that evidence was never presented at trial, which goes back to something that Professor Baumgartner pointed out, and that is that the courts at this point are more about policing access to justice than they are about justice itself. That alone raises troubling questions about the integrity of the legal system, and certainly Krista should never have been facing the death penalty in the first instance. But in addition, it relates to her execution itself, because expert testimony that was not disputed by the state of Tennessee established that if she were to be strapped down to a gurney by a team that would render her immobile and would then poke her with a needle, that would very likely trigger a post-traumatic stress response and would cause her to re-experience the sexual violence that she endured as a younger person. So that also was part of what made this case so horribly tragic. The vast majority of women, my research shows that 96% of women on death row have experienced gender-based violence, one or more forms. Usually it's multiple forms before their arrests. And that's something that we know about women in prison writ large, but it seems to be that the incidence of gender-based violence seems to be even higher in the death row population. And yet what we see is that those experiences are routinely minimized or dismissed or discredited in ways that harken back to myths about victim survivors that have long been debunked. And yet their convictions and death sentences are allowed to stand on the basis of those debunked myths and false evidence.
1: And Jenny Brooke, I know part of this seems to be the nature of I mean, the legal practice of the families of the victim being able to give testimony, typically favoring capital punishment. So it seems the courts have made a very specific choice to emphasize the impact on the victim, the family of the victim, rather than any sort of impact on the person who's been accused or convicted. Is that fair to say? And then is that what's leading to a lot of these discrepancies where there seems to be terribly little interest in the person who's been convicted?
2: You know, I think courts and legislatures have made space appropriately to hear from victims and to understand the impact upon them of the crime. I don't think that alone explains the disinterest in the circumstances of the condemned person's life that are often ignored. You know, our legal system has provisions in place that are supposed to consider that. I think often people who are in death row do not have adequate counsel and often are unable to present the full picture of who they are and what they experienced and why it, you know, what happened to them that led them to be in a position to commit the crime. And then to harken back to the problems with our legal system again in the court, I think our court has made it very difficult for individuals who have been sentenced, even when they had an adequate attorney and the full picture was not before the court, even though legally it's deemed relevant to the sentence, the court has made it very difficult to then challenge those proceedings after the fact. And so there's a lot of culpability to go around that I think is not just explained by sort of sympathy for victims that can be have an appropriate place in our criminal system. I think it's more a disregard for how society has failed in many instances, people who are convicted of serious crimes, and the unwillingness of the courts to ensure that the process has worked as the law on the books says it's supposed to.
1: So Austin, you've raised the question about, is this who we are and should we have more mercy? Kind of a similar question then. Is the reason why as a state, the state seems to have so little mercy is because we have so little capability or interest in any sort of empathy for the person, you know, who's been convicted?
4: I think the story is much more complicated, frankly, than we've been telling it. And I think it's important to recognize the complication. So here's what we know. We know that the number of death sentences in the United States has plummeted. It used to be 300 a year 30 years ago. Last year was in the 20s. We know that it's increasingly difficult for prosecutors to convince juries to impose capital sentences. We know that the death penalty is dying in the United States. I mean, to listen to us, I think you'd think, it's not that it's not significant. It's not that it's not cruel. It's not that it's not inhumane. It certainly is. But what Frank said before, I think, needs to be emphasized. And that is, increasingly, people in the United States are saying the following kind of sentence. Well, I might believe in the death penalty in the abstract, but I'm against executing innocent people. Or I might believe in the death penalty in the abstract, but I'm against executing people because of the race of their victim. So I think that the large picture is we're in the middle of national reconsideration of capital punishment, and we are on the road to abolition. That process will be slow, alas, too slow. Two steps forward, one step back. But if you look around the country, even states that have the death penalty, large number of the same don't execute anyone. Kansas has a death penalty, hasn't executed anyone in 60 years. So I don't want to say we're not capable of mercy. I don't want to say that we're not capable of understanding the circumstances that lead people into these situations. But we've seen remarkable progress led by, again, some of the people on this call who've done remarkable scholarship and have done remarkable advocacy. So let's not forget that. Let's not marginalize that. Let's not act as if, well, the American people are lost to this, because they are not. And the way in which Krista Pike's experience, I think, will play out in the court of public opinion, it will play out as confirming what many Americans already believe, which is that the death penalty system is broken from beginning to end.
1: Frank Baumgartner, do you share Austin's I'm going to describe it as kind of a guarded optimism that we're moving in the right direction, even if it might be slow.
3: Absolutely. In the 1980s and 90s, we had 300 to 320 death sentences per year, and today we have dozens, a couple dozen. So the other thing I wanted to add, though, is not just that we need to have mercy. We generally have mercy. We have a huge number of homicides in our country, and many of them are terribly aggravated. But the death sentences, even in the 1990s, we were having 25,000 homicides per year and 300 death sentences. And today we may be having 20,000 homicides per year nationwide. Some of them are in states that don't have the death penalty, but a large share are in states that do. And so the rate of sentencing people to death per 100 homicides, so just the percent of homicide offenders who get a death sentence, is about 0.025 today. Samuel Little is the most prolific serial killer in modern American history. He may have killed as many as 93 people, and he never was sentenced to death. He chose marginalized individuals to be his victims, people who were runaways, drug addicts, and people where he thought they might not have any family to protest to the police that there needed to be a significant investigation into the crime. And he was not sentenced to death. The Unabomber was not sentenced to death. The Green River Killer was not sentenced to death. There were many, many notorious killers in American history were not sentenced to death. So we often actually, generally, juries or district attorneys exercise mercy. There is no real strong correlation between the seriousness of the crime or the deservingness of the perpetrator and the imposition of a death sentence. So I think people are, just like Professor Sarad mentioned, people are disgusted with the dysfunctional nature of the death penalty system. It just does not work. It's not targeting the most heinous killers and the most heinous crimes and the most deserving killers as what we would want if we were listening, you know, to the constitutional norms.
1: Mm-hmm.
3: And then we have these botches. We have overturned death sentence. We have exonerations, and we have exorbitant costs associated with something that really doesn't work very well. So I think it's moved from a philosophical and moral perspective based on religious tradition to like what we were describing, just a frustration that you can't count on the government to do anything right.
1: And Sandra Babcock, we've just got a couple minutes left, but I want to give you the last word. I'll kind of leave it a nice open question. What is it about this case or about Krista Pike that we haven't raised that you would like the listeners, to take away from this experience?
0: I think what Krista Pike's case illustrates is the flimsiness of the legal architecture that upholds the death penalty. It lays bare the barbarity of the death penalty in ways that are unique to Krista because of who she is, because of her youth at the time of the crime, because of her documented history of sexual violence that the state now concedes, and because of the court's failure to examine and take seriously compelling and probative evidence that she would suffer terribly if she were put to death, and that they went ahead and did it anyway. That represents a level of callousness that is rarely made so visible to the public. And that's why I think that Krista's case is not only a uniquely cruel example of how the death penalty is administered in this country, but hopefully will serve as one of the landmark cases that we cite decades from now as a turning point in the national conversations that we have around capital punishment.
1: I think it's a great point to end because it's a part of the conversation but it's a continuing conversation. I want to thank you all for your insights. Our guests, Austin Surratt, he's the William Nelson Cromwell Professor of Jurisprudence and Political Science at Amherst College. Sandra Babcock is Clinical Professor of Law and Faculty Director of the Cornell Center on the Death Penalty Worldwide at Cornell Law School. Frank Bumgarner is Richard Richardson Distinguished Professor of Political Science at the University of North Carolina at Chapel Hill. And Jenny Brooke Condon is Professor of Law in the Center for Social Justice at Seton Hall Law School. I want to thank you all so much for sharing your time, your expertise, your incredible research, and your commitment to this issue. This has been incredibly informative. Thank you so much.
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0: It's time now for your good news for a good planet. Bogs Reborn. Wetlands are the hardest working type of land. They soak up floodwater, filter pollution, and store carbon. In the 1800s, Massachusetts began burying thousands of acres of wetlands under sand to grow cranberries. Generations of families have farmed those bogs ever since. But the work has gotten harder due to shifting weather patterns, steep modernization costs, and already thin margins. In just 5 years, retired Massachusetts cranberry farms grew by 40%. For many families, the bog is their life savings, and if they sell, it usually goes to a developer. The state of Massachusetts created a third option, a green exit strategy, where federal agencies, the state, and private conservation groups pool money to buy retiring bogs, restore them to wetlands, and protect them for good. After crews pull up the dams, dig new channels, and mix the old sand back into the peat, the wetlands sprout back to life and return to being the exceptional ecosystems they once were. By 2026, almost 500 Massachusetts acres had been regenerated, with a goal of restoring another 1,000 acres within 15 years. The research is public, and ecologists around the world are eager to replicate these projects, as wetland restoration is a powerful tool in the fight against climate change. And this is Mandy from GoodNewsGoodPlanet.com. 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

0: 3 years after moving into the first house I bought, I discovered what looked like a secret panel in the roof of the pantry. It was too small, almost, for a man to fit through. Maybe a child or an ambitious raccoon. Even so, how would they get to it? Every time I went into the pantry, I looked up at the panel and wondered what was up there in its private attic. I always thought that in dark, cobwebbed, secret places, I would find a copy of the Declaration of Independence. I still think that. One day, I couldn't stand it anymore. I took everything out of the pantry and set it on the kitchen floor and climbed the shelves until I was right there. And slowly I opened it past the cobwebs into the darkness and saw what there was to see.
1: You're listening to the American Democracy Minute, keeping your government by and for the people. Since 2012, voting-eligible New Hampshire students have been able to use official high school or college photo ID to vote, with few issues. In June, the legislature eliminated school-issued photo IDs to obtain a ballot, but that law has been partially blocked in federal court. The state has appealed. HB 323 eliminated student IDs for voting, but not explicitly for registering to vote. After passage, the New Hampshire Secretary of State issued guidance to election officials stating, quote, student IDs cannot be used as proof of ID when registering to vote, requesting an absentee ballot, or checking in to vote in an election. In August, the Coalition for Open Democracy sued, arguing it burdened voters under the First and Fourteenth Amendments, discriminated against younger voters, and that the Secretary of State's guidance exceeded the bounds of the law. Federal District Judge Joseph LaPlante denied a stay September 1st, ruling it was too close to the state primary, but his October 2nd ruling found that while banning student IDs didn't violate the U.S. Constitution, HB 323 did not forbid election officials from using student ID as safety valve documentation if the student had proven age, domicile, and citizenship. So for now, students may register to vote using a student ID, but October 6th, the New Hampshire Secretary of State appealed to the First Circuit. We'll keep you updated at AmericanDemocracyMinute.org.
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0: grips with their crimes and maybe find some inner peace, maybe even make a difference in another person's life. While Jane chose to close her formal nonprofit entity some time ago, she still today engages in the work that she described doing for us back then, but now just as an individual. Jane Davis's path to this work bears note. Once as a reporter in 1993, she made what to some seemed like an unusual request as she was taking a media tour of the Georgia State Penitentiary's death row facility. She asked to sit in the electric chair used to execute death row prisoners. And she talked about it with our host at the time, Carol Boss.
1: All of a sudden, that little, you know, that inner voice that speaks to us, not in audible words, but that inner voice was guiding me, and it was saying, sit in the chair and have somebody take your picture. And I'm laughing to myself, and I was like, this isn't Disneyland. And yet it was very clear and very strong. And what was being conveyed to me was, you will never have this opportunity again. It's the closest you will ever come to having any semblance of what it's like to sit in an electric chair.
2: So what was it like to sit in an electric chair?
1: Well, here, I'm showing Carol a picture. I know.
2: Yeah, Jane happens to have a color photograph of herself sitting in the electric chair. Very vivid color in this photograph.
1: It was, I went numb. You know, I tied the leather straps as much as I could around my ankles, and I was staring out through this huge pane of glass, and there are three rows of wooden, like, church benches. And I sat there, and I was thinking, my God, you know, this will be the last place for someone who's going to be executed, looking out into this, the people who were sitting out there watching him. And about 2 weeks later, I was asked to be a media witness at an execution, and I thought, how uncanny is that?
0: For Jane Davis to want to even partially experience what the last moments of a death row prisoner might be like wasn't really out of character for her. She thinks the empathy she's felt for the incarcerated and for death row inmates goes back to when she was 16, when her grandparents were brutally attacked in their New York City apartment.
1: I just remember walking into my grandparents' apartment, and it was my first experience with violence. And I sat by my grandfather's bed, and we were told that he was not going to survive. And it was a miracle that he did. There was blood all over the walls. Paintings were slashed. My grandfather was unrecognizable. The man had tried to, he took bites out of all over his body. They had fought. The man got away. And I traced the blood, and I ran into Central Park. And I remember running, you know, down all these stairs and to Central Park, and I'm standing in the middle of the park where the blood, because my grandfather had stabbed him, the blood dribbled into the grass in Central Park. And I'm standing there looking at this vastness, and it was like, he's gone. And I was thinking, who was this? How could one person do this to another human being? It didn't make sense. And I think at that moment I was catapulted into a logic. And the fact that nobody would talk to me, I wanted to explore this little girl's heart, you know, 16-year-old who was like, how could I wanted to talk about this man had to have had some good. He needs help. And if we don't help him, that I don't want this to ever happen to anybody else, what happened to my family. And nobody would talk to me about it. Maybe that happened to kind of set me up for the work that I'm doing today. I don't know. But yes, I didn't feel the same hatred. I thought there was something wrong with me, frankly. And I thought, you know, I wanted to be filled with what everybody else seemed to be filled with, but it just didn't come to me. And so my life kind of, you know, went on. And when I was finishing college, ready for grad school, I ended up going to social work graduate school, and my practicum was with kids at risk. I just found an amazing energy and humanity in people that society wants to throw away.
2: I know you reached out to gang kids. You worked in St. Louis. You worked in New York City. And I read something where you were writing. What was most disturbing to me was that I was totally comfortable with a man society told me to hate and fear, speaking with a man who has murdered people. And then you talked about how the other piece was a part of him doing good work from inside. Was that a lesson in humanity for you?
1: Yes, it's. I think that was really, you know, again, what got triggered in that my grandparents' attack. It compelled me even more to go meet these monsters that everyone, you know, seemed to know were out there. So I kind of went and traveled around to death rows and prisons around the country, even internationally. To this day, Carol, I still have not met that monster. I have met human beings who were sociopaths, which is a very profound mental illness. And so how we could have any expectation of someone with a mental illness to behave in a way that we find acceptable is it's not going to happen. And I have sat with men on death row and in prisons, and women who have done unconscionable, heinous crimes towards others. And yet there is always that spark of light and humanity. When I witnessed an execution in 1993 as media in Atlanta, Georgia.
2: As a media witness.
1: I was a contributing writer to Prison Life magazine. And I was sitting in the second row. There are three wooden church-like pews with vomit bags at every seat. And that kind of set the tone. We sat down. There's a big, huge plate glass window, and you're looking, staring at the electric chair. And we probably waited for about a half hour, 45 minutes, before they brought Chris from the holding cell. And he was standing in the doorway between the holding cell and the chamber itself. And for some reason, his eyes found mine and stuck with me from the moment they brought him into that room till the moment the flap went over his eyes. And I was sitting on the edge of my seat, and I wanted to scream, "Stop! Stop!" And I was looking around the room almost frantically, trying to match eyes with someone, like, what is happening here? What are we doing? You know, not just the state, we, human to human. You know, when he sat in the chair and they were putting the straps on, and all of a sudden, without thought, I just started mouthing to him, "I love you, Chris. Go in peace." I had never met Chris. I had read his file. But I just was mouthing, and he was watching my lips. "I love you, Chris. Go in peace. Go in peace." And then they put the flap over his eyes. And it was visually a horrendous thing to watch. When, you know, when we came out and I was trying to talk to people about that, just as I had 16 years earlier with my grandfather, people would say to me, "Well, what did he do? Well, what did he do?" And that wasn't the point for me. At that point, it was, I wanted to talk about in that nanosecond where our eyes were glued, it was almost like we became one. I knew him as a human being, and we were one. It was, oh my God, this is the connection we're talking about of humanity. We are all one, and we have our similarities. And it was from that profound, profound moment of connected oneness of us all that my life changed.
2: The course of your life changed in what way was that?
1: Well, about 2 months later, it was the middle of the night, and I was awakened with thousands of words in my head. And it was kind of like I was fighting it and saying, "I want to go back to sleep. What is this?" And it was conveying to me, your life's purpose, if you choose to accept it, is called Hope House. And it said, here's the logo, the elements, an eye, a heart, a hand. And it said, you're going to do a lot of prison work. And it wasn't about prison administrator. It was about the humans who live in prisons. Hope House is, I think, first and foremost, a philosophy, which is embraced by the acronym HELP Other People Evolve Through Honest, Open, Willing Self-Evaluation and Expression, and also as evidenced in the logo, the eye, the heart, the hand. The eye stands for honesty, and that's self-honesty. It's not like what I think of your hair or your clothes. It's self-honesty. And we're talking about going on such a really deep journey of self-honesty that one cannot go that deep without faith. And the heart represents faith in whatever. So it's not a particular religion, it's not a particular path, it's something outside yourself, outside your own ego. Then the hand represents action or service. One has to have peace within themselves before they can bring peace to their community, to their families, to their relationships, to the world.
2: You have worked mostly with incarcerated individuals. Can you talk about this process, this pathway?
1: I'm going to share one with a young man that I connected with 15 years ago. And this was a young man who wrote a letter. And his first letter came out in August of 1998. And in that letter, he said, "I don't know who will receive this, but whoever does, just pray for me, because I got a long way to go. I'm 15 years old, and I am lost as can be." And this was a young African-American gang member in juvenile prison for violent crimes. And he was driven to send this letter out into the world, and it happened to land on my desk. And someone sent it to me with attitude and said, "Here, you'll work with anyone." No one wanted to touch him. And so I responded to him. I said, "When you come out, we'll meet." And we did, and I showed up for him, and I said, "You have to do the work." You know, the process is not about codependency or being enmeshed with people. And I said to him at the beginning, "I am not invested in whether you make it or you don't make it. But if you are asking for help, my job is, my piece is, I will be with you every step of the way." And I think sometimes it's as simple as that. Every story I have to share with you has that element of just show up. And then magic happens. And what he's told me over the years is when we met at a coffee shop in Atlanta, and I looked in his eyes and I said, "I believe in you." And he cried. And that, to this day, he tells me, "No one ever said that to me." So what a simple thing to say, but I didn't make it up. I really believed it.
2: What did you two talk about? What happened in your meetings with each other that got him from the point of desperation to a point of responsibility?
1: One of the things, of course, as a teenager, one of the issues he had was he didn't want to use condoms. And so every relationship he had, he would call. He was terrified that the girl had gotten pregnant. And so we would have very deep discussions, very honest discussions about condoms and sexuality and how to deal with that if his aim was to change his life around. And what were the repercussions going to be? We would talk about his gang affiliations because it wasn't like he just poof came out of the gang. So we just talked about really whatever he needed to talk about. I didn't do anything. And I think that is so key for people to understand. What we can do if we want to help others is, again, this show up. And we have to do the process ourselves. So you can't give away what you don't possess. How could I sit with anybody if I haven't done the work on my dark side? And so I think part of what we all can collectively do is own ourselves. The process, the eye, the heart, the hand, applies to us too. It's not just about people in prison. And that's the depth of the spiritual piece. So Rod knew he had a place to talk about anything he needed to, and I was not going to judge him for whatever he needed to talk about, which was sexuality, religion, problems with his mother, you know, issues with the girlfriends, issues with the gangs.
2: Some people would say that what you've described is a therapeutic or a counseling relationship. Are you trained as a therapist?
1: The reality is I am trained as a therapist, but the relationship I have is not a therapeutic one. As a matter of fact, I don't even share with people that I have that training, and I'm not doing therapy, because the act of showing up is a spiritual transformation. And so it's my work is from that perspective, the spiritual perspective of showing up. And when I enter into a therapeutic relationship with someone, that's a whole different ballgame, and I don't do that through Hope House.
2: You're listening to Peace Talks Radio. This is Carol Boss. I'm talking with Jane Davis, founder of Hope House International. Well, did you have experiences working with individuals who have been incarcerated who, I know you have, who have done heinous crimes?
1: One of the young men I worked with committed a very, very heinous, sadistic, sexual crime against a child. And logically, who needs this guy? Who wants to sit with him? Who cares about him? You know, throw away the key, you know, fry him. This is logical. What is not logical is to sit with him and care about him. I worked with him for 5 years. And when I say worked with him, in the Hope House fashion, showed up, just showed up and met with him regularly. It was about 5 years after we had been meeting, speaking, maybe monthly, every other month for that time. One day, he looked me in the eyes and he said, "Jane, there's something we've never spoken about." And I kind of wanted to grip my seat because I knew where we were going. And everything inside of me kind of fluttered. And I looked at him and I said, "Are you ready?" And he said, "Yes." And tears started coming out of his eyes. And he started taking me through his crime. Well, he kind of got up to one point of the crime, which is where he had invited a neighbor child into the woods, and then kind of skipped, you know, over the next hour of the story, and all of a sudden the story was wrapping up. And so I took a deep breath, because I also understand in showing up for others, part of by allowing someone to speak their truths, we're helping them to achieve a spiritual peace. And so after he finished, I looked at him and I said, "There's something you left out." And we kind of looked at each other, and he just looked at me with this horrified, fearful look in his eyes, because he knew what he had left out was the actual crime. And the way I helped him to get there, I said to him, "Tell me, at what moment did the little boy know he was in trouble?" And he started weeping. He put his head in his hands and wept and wept and wept. I think that was the first time that he actually was feeling the depth and horror of what he had done. And he looked at me and he said, when he looked up at me and said, "I thought you were my friend." And we both just wept. But at that point on, he was able to take responsibility in a way he had not been able to. And he will never come out of prison. And he helps others in prison now go through that process. And he shows up for others because he went through the process himself. And there was a transformation. And we still keep in touch.
2: Can you illustrate more when you say spiritual peace, what that means for that individual?
1: One of the things that I've always offered, and I offer anyone in prison who is affiliated with Hope House in any way, my question to them is, how can you be of help to others from where you live? And so I offer, whether we're out here being of service or inside. And so a lot of the men and women that I work with and Hope House works with in prison have been helpful with gang kids, have been helpful to others. And so there's this profound kind of line of being of service, and there really is peace in that act.
2: I'm really interested in the whole idea of incarcerated individuals being encouraged to be of service and it being a pathway to peace.
1: One thing that comes to mind was I was contacted by an attorney who once read an article I wrote about, it was called I Met God on Death Row. And he contacted me and he said, I have a client on death row in Texas who's Jewish and he's never had a visitor. Would you visit him? And so my answer was yes. All of a sudden I'm showing up and, you know, for Max on death row, and they bring him out. Well, he was most curious when they simply said, a woman is here to visit you. And in Texas on death row, you know, they're always, once they go, you're always behind. You never hug another person. They're behind glass. And so they brought him into this little cubicle and undid the shackles. And here he's sitting and he's staring at me, you know, so curious. And I introduced myself, told a little about Hope House and that his attorney had asked me. And I always say, frankly, I don't really know why I'm here except to show up for you and bring dignity. And say that you're not forgotten. It could be that simple. And so we spent 4 hours together talking about so many things, life, and he shared some things about his family. And all of a sudden the guard taps on the window and says, 10 minutes, 10 minutes. And my thought was, oh my God, how do you wrap up a visit? Max was Jewish, and I'm Jewish, and what came to me is, as I said to him, Max, when was the last time you said the Shema, which is the most powerful prayer in Judaism, and it's about Echad, which means one. When I said that, he just started weeping, and I had my answer. So without skipping a beat, I put my hands, both of my hands up on the glass, like spread-eagled, and his immediately found mine. And I just started saying, Shema Yisrael, Adonai Eloheinu. And he was watching my lips as he repeated the Shema. And we said it 3 times when the guard tapped and said, time's up. And that was the end of our visit. And Max and I still, to this day, keep in touch. And he's been on death row a long time. And so he kind of found a path back to his roots, which were Judaism. And he started getting reconnected with his Jewish roots, which he had just walked away from.
2: Let me just say something about Max.
1: Sure.
2: Because I did read about Max in an article. And he was quoted as saying, as insanity approaches me to hold my hand, Miss Davis is at my cage holding my other hand, keeping my mind safe in peace.
1: You know, and again, it's the principle. See, it's the simple principle of showing up. And it doesn't take rocket science. You know, we don't have to go to graduate school. It really is profound, and it touches lives, and it changes lives. And I always say on death row, where there's life, there's hope. So it's service as a path to peace. Show up every day. It's to live life in a very conscious manner of what shows up. Be aware of what shows up in front of you. And then we have a choice, of course, either to do something or not. But I like to move people from their intellect and logic and head into their heart. Everybody in today's world is so busy. And so if you ask somebody, you know, offer an opportunity to do something, oh, well, I can't because, and then you hear the whole laundry list of what they're doing. And I think we cut off time. But when we are open to being of service, where that's the priority in our action, time expands. And then it's really just such a beautiful, your heart has more peace.
2: As you say, Jane, many people considering the prisoners you work with do say, lock them up and throw away the key or execute them, what would you say to them to move them to a place of caring in a different way about them?
1: I always say I'm not in the outcome business. I don't do it with the expectation of changing somebody's mind, but I think that through sharing the stories, if I can touch hearts, I have had people transform who did believe they wanted to throw away the key, and people have stayed away. There's kind of sometimes this, you know, macabre interest because they hate what I'm talking about. And I would say they don't need your judgment. They need your help. And when you are so judgmental, you cut off the ability for anyone to change and grow. And so I just encourage people to remember things like that, to watch the words that are coming out of your mouth. And if they're harsh and judgmental, you really don't know who you're talking to. That person's son might be in prison. That person may have committed a crime. And by our harsh words, we cut off the ability to create peace with another.
2: So there is a commitment to the value of human dignity, and that manages, you're saying, to translate to the lives of those incarcerated.
1: And Carol,
2: that's a big piece of it.
1: It is a big piece, and I also want to make the point that the work we do in prisons, the work of Hope House is not political, and it's not issue-oriented. So when we go into the prisons, it's for the human beings. And we also work with victims and victims' families because it's helping people find that peace in their hearts.
2: So, Jane, thank you so very much for joining me on Peace Talks.
1: Oh, Carol, thank you so much for having me.
0: Jane Davis in 2009. 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

0: This is 99.5 WBDYLP, Binghamton's Community Radio. 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

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This is Let's Get Moving, and I'm your host, Christopher Perez, this morning. We gon' walk it out and move. 995 WBDY, Binghamton Community Radio. 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

is Monday morning, quiet Monday morning, it seems to be. 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The silence.

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This is Let's Get Moving on this Monday morning. Good morning to everyone having to wake up this morning.

Yes, indeed. You are listening to 99.5 WBDY Binghamton Community Radio on this edition of Let's Get Moving. And yes, indeed, it's a slow day today. Kind of does feel like a holiday. So happy Italian / Columbus / Indigenous People Day, whatever it is. If you're lucky enough to have it off, and you're up right now, maybe having a cup of coffee, just taking the day as it comes. You know, I know we say that on the radio. It's always mentioned that it's about how the day comes to you, right? And it's only Monday. And for a lot of us, we have the day off because of the holiday. So maybe the kiddos and the kids are definitely off. So the kids are not, maybe they're not up as easy, but it happens like it is in my house. If it's anything like that, Peyton would be up earlier on the days that she doesn't have to be to school, and she'd be running around already by now, wanting to like conquer the world at this time in the morning. But not the case today. So a lot of kids are sleeping, and you know, we're just getting up. And it's just the idea of this show is just to get up in the morning and just to realize that it's just Monday. And I don't say just Monday like it's not important, but you don't have to conquer the whole week. And we just, you know, get up slowly and just, excuse me, clear your throat, per se. Like, that's a good analogy right there, because in that instant, just clearing my throat. But when you wake up each day, it's kind of like watching an airplane take off, right? If you can just visualize that in your mind, imagine that. And, you know, the plane gradually takes off and, you know, ascends, right? And it doesn't just go straight up in the air and take off, right? It gradually goes and gains altitude. So that's like your day. You should gradually wake up and have a routine and be able to, you know, gradually get into your day and not feel rushed, like you're chasing the day, or like there's things that, you know, you're trying to figure out that are supposed to be done on Friday, but you're doing it all on Monday. You know, making a list, clearing your head. What I like to do is I'll take a devotional, or I'll take a prayer card, and I'll read that and just think about that message throughout the day. And what does that really mean? And someone had asked me recently, like, how do you always keep the idea of God on your mind and just keep him, you know, in sight? And I say part of it is like pulling these devotional cards, or reading a devotional, or pulling a prayer card. And I just continue to go from there throughout the day. I remember that verse in my head, and just sometimes it just hits spot on. It's like, you know, you can't make things up. So good Monday morning. This is 99.5 WBDY, Binghamton Community Radio. Without you, there's no us. And without unity, there's no community. Let's hit this here. Here we go. So here comes the sun, and here comes the day, step by step, eye by eye, minute by minute, we survive, right? 99.5. Without you, there's no us. Without unity, there's no community.

7:10. Let's get moving on this Monday morning as we gain altitude. 51 degrees, high of 66. Currently cloudy outside, but always sunny on this side of the street. 99.5 WBDY, Binghamton Community Radio. Good morning, Vestal, Endicott, Johnson City, Binghamton. 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

Yes, good morning. And it's the drum solo at the end there. Good morning, everyone listening. Anyway, it's 99.5 WBDY, Binghamton Community Radio. And that drum solo at the end there, or just the drum portion, reminded me of yesterday. I was at the Guitar Center, and we were at the music store, and my daughter was sitting down playing the piano, and I was sitting there playing the drums. What a interaction. What music does for you, right? So keeping community radio alive, and just music in general, right? It can just change your whole mood. It can alter it. It can add to the mood you're currently feeling, or totally change your mood, and, you know, it's make you look at things differently. And that's, you know, so if you enjoy listening to music and just radio here at 99.5, we would just encourage you to become more active, whether you have a talent to showcase, like if you have a 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You know, I always know if a favorite song comes on of mine and I'm in a certain mood, or if there's a favorite TV show that comes on, a talk show or whatever the case may be. If I listen to it, my whole mood changes, because it's like the brain, the neurological pathways of the brain are triggered, and it just gives you a dopamine release. Okay, there's my education for the morning here. So 99.5 WBDY, Bundy, or Binghamton, formerly Bundy Community Radio, with Binghamton Community Radio. Let's see, what are we going to listen to here? What am I feeling here? Let's do, you know, sometimes getting up in the morning is just, people look at it as something that we should just do every day, right? A lot of people did not get up this morning, and it is, I know that's a cliche thing. It was like, look, you got up this morning. Well, we take the most extraordinary things and we just downplay them sometimes in life. And I think just waking up this morning and just being able to attempt and accept the challenge of overcoming the test in my testimony, I think that's a big thing here. And I start my day with a little devotion. So I want to share a little bit with you this morning here on 99.5 WBDY and Binghamton Community Radio. Just give blessings this morning and just slowly wake up with us on this half holiday for some and holidays not for others. Kids should be sleeping, and just enjoy your time. 99.5.

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Yes, indeed. This is 99.5 WBDY, Binghamton Community Radio. So, just wanted to share that with you this morning and just share, you know, good vibes on a Monday morning. Not all of us have good, you know, cheerleaders or quarterbacks in our huddles around us. So, you know, waking up sometimes is hard, especially if you feel alone. And I just want to recognize that you're not alone. And that's what this... I had to clear my throat there. That's what this station is about. It's about community and the idea of unity. So if you're listening right now, we're glad to have you listening. And I'm glad to have you listening this morning. And just recognizing that you are, you know, you are important to this community. And I always say, without you, the listener, there's no us. Without you, there's no us. And that's meant intentfully and very thoughtfully, because without listeners, there's no you, without supporters here. So if you're first time listening, just thank you for joining us. And, you know, just hopefully you can spend the next every Monday morning I'm on from 7 to 8, you know, just to get moving. You know, and that was the premise of this show, is that I remember sitting here almost a year ago with Andrew, and we were just talking about my other show, The Open Door on Sundays, which is one of my original show, is the original show of my three. And we were talking about Monday mornings and just the idea of sometimes Monday morning is like the outcast of the family. Like, who wants to get up on a Monday, especially if your work week consists of Monday through Friday, right? A lot of people, some people might be getting up today and this might be their Saturday morning, right? Because they work all weekend. But majority of us and majority of the world goes Monday through Friday, and kids are at school and such. But, you know, what I've noticed over the year, and just a little reflection about Mondays, is that, you know, although it looks bad on the surface, they're really not, you know, and that's for a couple different reasons. One, there happens to be like 11 different Mondays throughout the year that you're actually off, and that you're recognized as holidays. I think I read somewhere one time, don't hold me to that, but, you know, this happens to be one of those Mondays where the kids are off. And a lot of businesses recognize either one of the three, reasons for today, is which is Columbus Day, Italian Heritage Day, and or Indigenous People Day. And I'm not getting into all that right now on Monday morning, and which is which. But, you know, that's for another segment, another show, another podcast, another time. But just on the morning, I know we all share a commonality, and that's on a Monday morning. If we have to start life and, you know, leave back what we enjoyed all weekend. And I think, you know, sometimes it's even hard to get up on a Monday morning if you had a good weekend. Even if you had a not so good weekend, it's hard to get up because, you know, either way, it's, you know, the long haul is ahead Monday through Friday, right? And with that being said, is that it's just Monday morning. That's the point of the show, just to let you know it's just Monday morning, right? You know, you have to come in with a battle plan, and you have to learn to be flexible, right? So you learn to make a plan, and learn that if the plan doesn't execute, you know, verbatim or point by point, it doesn't mean you abandoned ship, right? You pick up where you left off, right? So this morning, if you're just waking up and you feel overwhelmed, you know, don't go doom scrolling and see how good everybody else had the weekend and how bad you didn't have it and just getting into that negative mood. But start doing something positive, making your bed, just getting up, opening the shades so that light comes through, you know, little things like that. You know, just turning on a radio, put on your favorite song, and just be influenced by that. Do some stretching, drink water. You know, these little things that all are nutrition. And, you know, don't turn on the news and listen to all the negativity, right? Don't feel overwhelmed by being overwhelmed, right? So, let's see. What are we going to listen to here? I always say that. And it's always what I feel in the moment. Here's a good one. Let's go. So it's 7:23. It's 51 degrees, high of 66 here in the listening area. If you're listening online, you might want to check your local weather. But let's go here. Let's listen into a little NSYNC. Wow. Let's see if we can. There we go. 99.5 WBDY, Binghamton Community Radio. Without you, there's no us. And without unity, there's no community. Good morning on this Monday edition of Let's Get Moving. 7:24. 99.5 WBDY. 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

7:28. You are listening to 99.5 WBDY Binghamton Community Radio. So the day is starting to rev up a little bit. And I was just thinking about that, you know, during this last opportunity here to just think in between songs and just reflect on the day and how it's going to be and how Monday is even a part of the process, just listening to song by song and kind of building upon that, right? And just kind of taking off. Like I used the illustration of an airplane. When it takes off, it doesn't just go straight up in the air and just take off, right? It gradually gains altitude, right? And with that being said, you know, because the day is starting to, you can feel the sense of the day starting to wake up, and I would try to wake up around 5:30, 6 o'clock, so I have a little me time just to feel like there is some me time during a work day, right? Because 8 hours you're giving to work, and then the rest is, you know, getting ready to go to work and traveling to and from work. So, you know, the earlier the better for me, so I can feel the day just gaining momentum. But because the day gains momentum, do you have to speed up, right? And just being able to stay calm and just learn to go with the flow of the day and not the flow of the week and not being overwhelmed, right? You know, sometimes if you think about the whole week, it feels like this big wave just crashing down on you. Or if you just think about your whole life, you know, what's to come and what has come, you know, and it can just feel like a big crashing of waves just coming down and overwhelming you. But the idea of getting up on a Monday morning and just taking it as is, you know, saying to yourself, yes, Monday, you have arrived. Thank you for giving me this opportunity. And, you know, I'm a big person on words. That's why I look at the word community and I say without unity, there's no community, because literally and figuratively speaking, community consists of unity and highlighting what the community has. So that's community, right? For me, anyway, that's my definition, definition. But if you take the word unity, the actual word, out of the word community, there is no community. And so, like, you know, we all have a place, and just waking up this morning knowing that you have a place, that you have are filled with greatness and you are filled with potential. You are one decision away from greatness at any point. But it might be the decision that you're afraid to make that is the decision that is leading you to greatness. So if you can't take that step, and it might be the smallest of steps, right? Just reaching out to somebody or just, you know, taking a chance with a career. Now, I'm not saying

saying, you know, just waking up today and saying, I don't want to go to work, I quit work. And I'm not saying that. Well, what I'm saying is calculated, you know, risk and preying on it, right? Sometimes we can't take risk. Risk without prayer or decisions without prayer is no different than prayer without decisions. You have to pray on stuff and then you act, right? You can't just pray your way to success and you can't just act your way randomly without, you know, on your way to success. I think, you know, you have to have balance between the two. And, you know, waking up this morning and knowing that you have potential and that you have, you know, the, you are filled with greatness. And on this Monday morning, which tends to be a, you know, one of those mornings where, especially during the school year, kids are getting up, but kids are off. So maybe you're a parent and you're just waking up right now and you're like, yes, my house is quiet. I'm having a cup of coffee and you get the day off. Or maybe you're just laying there or driving through or at the gym, whatever you're doing. Just, you know, live life with intent, right? Just don't go around life blindfolded. You know, life shouldn't be like pin the tail on the donkey. It should be, it should be more like, you know, eyes wide open, keep focused, type of a movement, whatever game that would be, versus pin the tail on a donkey. So 7:32 on a Monday morning, 99.5 Binghamton Community Radio. Without you, there's no us, and without community, or without unity, there's no community. Let's see. Let's play a little. Let's hit this button here and hit that button here and move that there. I like to listen to this song right here. 99.5 WBDY, and it all starts with the man in the mirror. And that's you this morning throwing some water on your face, looking at the mirror saying, I've got this. I am great. I'm filled with greatness. I can make a change, and change starts with, you know, the person that you're looking at right now. And, you know, hopefully, you know, my voice gives you a little inspiration. We all would need a good cheerleader in life. And after the song, we'll come back and talk a little bit about how do you lead and what kind of people you have around you and how that impacts you. 99.5 WBDY, Binghamton Community Radio. Good morning, Gusto, Endicott, Johnson City. And if you're online, give me a good morning to your community as

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Binghamton Community Radio. I'm your host, Christopher Perez. Let's get moving on this Monday morning. Oh, nice stretch. Oh, if you're just waking up, let's get a nice good stretch right now.

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1: It's gonna feel real good.
0: 51 degrees is gonna feel real good today. High of 66.
1: Just live yourself.
0: Yes. Just be yourself.
1: You got your mind.
0: Get out your mind right now. Just get out of your mind. Shift that mindset. You are great. You can conquer it. What's standing in front of you today is no different than you've overcome yesterday, and you've got this. And we've got one another, and without you, there's no awesome. Without unity, there's no community, and what a blessing it is to be on the radio with you this morning. What a blessing it is to have your ears, and if you're listening, hopefully have your hearts. And just, I would say before I wake up, I hope I get Jesus in my heart before the devil gets in my head.

change. You're gonna make that change. But don't change the dial. You make the change, but don't change the dial here this morning. But just think about that, making that change. And there's just so much meaning around us every day. What do you want to find? First, you got to think, you know, what kind of vibe do you want to pick up on, right? And I know it's not as just as easy as that, but then you got to see all the messages and, you know, and make that change. And it's, you know, this morning might be that opportunity to make that change and just live to be who you are supposed to be. But, you know, just realize you're just waking up and you have been blessed from the jump, right? So just think about blessed from the jump. What does that mean? Like, as soon as your eyes open and your mind starts to activate, the Holy Spirit activates and you are blessed with the opportunity to take on and to continue to write and live your testimony. And the word test is in the word testimony. And there is no testimony without tests. And, you know, you're going to face some tests today and you're going to face some tests this week. And you've overcome a lot of tests during your testimony. And, you know, tests don't only have to be a one-sided, you know, kind of thought process, right? Sometimes we look at a test as a negative thing, but a test can also teach us what we know and what we need to know. So along the way, there's some gifts and there's some bumps and some bruises in life. And Monday can feel like a bumper bruise because you have to get up and go back to work. And I feel you. I definitely want to share that. You know, I had a wonderful weekend, as I hope everyone you, each one of you did, right? And, you know, when you go back to work on that first day, you know, sometimes for myself, I would even catch myself dreaming about, you know, that weekend that I had. And it was so nice to be around, you know, just to be with my daughter and to, you'd be around friends and family, be at church and just, you know, have that alone time with, you know, with Peyton and, seeing your mom, seeing Brittany and, you know, Peyton seeing her sister and, you know, but then we have to go back to the grind of Monday through Friday, which is like, it's hard, but I definitely appreciate and can understand why, you know, 5 bad days, you know, 1 good day can change 5 bad days. You know, and I dealt with that over the weekend, and I think we all do, right? We have 2 good weekend days away from work, but then we go back for 5 bad days, basically work days, right? Where we're dedicating more time to living or working to live, basically, right? We spend 40 hours about working or so if you work full time. So you spend more time doing that, but when you have those 2 days off, you really see the blessing it is to have all the sacrifice, right? And without, you know, sacrifice, there comes no blessings. And I think that's an important, you know, thing to really think about is without sacrifice. Think about that. Without sacrifice, there's no blessings. Just basically thinking that, you know, if there's no sun and if there's no good times, there's no bad times, right? And one doesn't exist without the other. And, you know, just understanding that life is not something to take lightly. You know, you're blessed by opening your eyes this morning. And the idea of longevity, right? I don't want to say longevity, but you woke up this morning and you're blessed in the fact that you have an opportunity to live another day and tell your testimony, right? So let's see, 99.5. Let's see what I'm feeling right now before this next song or two. I think, here we go. This is another good one. Hopefully these songs are like uplifting and you sit and you take a message back from them, right? And gradually implement some thoughts, some positive ideas into your day. 99.5, Bundy Community, or Binghamton, formerly Bundy Community Radio. Without you, there's no us, and without unity, there's no community. Good morning. It is 7:42, 51 degrees, high of 66 today. Ooh, 66 today.

Yes, 99.5 WBDY, Binghamton Community Radio. Let's get moving this morning. It's 7:45. It's 51 degrees, high of 66 today. And that's in our listening area. I would refer you to your local weather for if you're listening online for your weather. No matter where you're at, we're happy that you're with us here at WBDY. And just what a blessing it is to have you, the listeners. Without you, there's no us. Without unity, there's no community. It's a Monday slash holiday for some. And for people like myself, I got to go to work after this. What a blessing it is, though, to start my day with a word and just having you, the listeners, just tune in. And just if you're a first-time listener, I thank you for joining. If you've been with me for a little bit of time, thank you for no matter how long you've been with us at the station. We thank you for being listeners and just kind of bring it down a little and just talk about how without you there is no us. And we give you thanks. And, you know, we really want to give you thanks and, you know, for who you are and the roles that you play in the community. If you're listening, you do play a role. So we thank you in making this community great.

Good morning. What a great morning it is this morning. And I just want to share that song. And I say, every praise is to our God. And I say our God because that's the overall love of God. So I share, you know, what I believe in. And, you know, no matter what you believe in, I just say, give praise to a higher power or to a bigger source, right? We are not the answer to everything. We are a part of the answer. And, you know, that's part of the idea of having you, the listener, and you play a part of our success up here at the station. So if you want to become a member and become a sustaining member to support the station, you can go to members.wbdy.org or just look us up online, Binghamton Community Radio, WBDY 99.5. And just share it with a friend, you know. Maybe you have a show and, you know, just share it with a friend if you have a show that you like. And, you know, just let them become a, you know, for less than a cup of coffee price a day, you can make an impact, right? So if you say you want to contribute $10 a month and become a member where you can listen to your favorite song any day of the week. You know, for many of us, some of us, a lot of us, well, I mean, that covers every one of us all in one breath. But the shows are, you know, some of them are live and recorded. But the fact is this, is that, you know, right now, Let's Get Moving is on Monday mornings from 7 to 8. And if you wanted to listen to the show every day of the week in the mornings, then you can just, you know, pay $10 a month, $10 a month. And then maybe you would discover another show because there's so many fabulous shows that are on this radio station. And that's what we all do, is we all aim to share our gifts. And, you know, and part of the show and on a Monday morning is to know that you have a gift, right? That's what I aim to do, is to let you know that you have a gift and that you can make a contribution to your community in many different ways, right? You know, whether it be just encouraging somebody else or sharing the good news of somebody else's good news so people can rejoice and just, you know, declare good news and declare positivity instead of declaring negativity and declaring, you know, I want the headlines to read positivity and some of those sub stories to talk about some of the struggles, right? Because we have to recognize the struggles. I don't want the headlines to be the struggle, and peppered in there is the, you know, the good stories that never even hit the front page. So, you know, like, so that's just my, you know, little train of thought. And, you know, I was just thinking a little bit about, you know, the idea of sticking to the script, right? And what that really means, you know, for me, and, you know, sharing in the joy of, you know, I serve a higher power, right? And I'm filled with the greatness. Who doesn't want to know that they are filled with greatness? And who doesn't want to share in a story, no matter what your story is of, you know, for a faith-based story, whatever foundation your faith is built on, you know, who doesn't want to know that their faith is valid and that we're all valid, right? And that you are sticking to the script of your higher power that's filling you with a greatness to, you know, to love and to show love through, you know, through acceptance and through, you know, just recognizing other people have stories and other people have, you know, place in the community. And that's what this is about. Community radio. Yeah, yeah, yeah. That was a lot for 7:50 in a Monday morning. But yeah, so Bundy, or Binghamton, formerly Bundy Community Radio. For those just listening, we've made a little shift, and there's a lot of exciting things going on. I know for Halloween, there'll be some trick-or-treating here. So don't forget to stop by and see us on Cedar Street and just say trick-or-treat. And just to tune into some of your favorite shows and continue to support us as we utilize this platform. I know for myself, I can speak and say that this is a platform for us to also support the community and give back and, and help others to recognize that they have talents. And, you know, maybe, you know, you're listening to your favorite show and you have an idea and you're willing to take that one step of faith, right? And that's what it could be. That faith, that one step of faith could be that. And I remember my step of faith when I first came to the radio station. And, you know, I just want to say a big shout out to King and my friend Benjamin and Andrew. All on that first day when I sat in the studio and I, you know, they called me in because I thought I was going to see the studio. And, you know, I walk in the door and King says to me, you know, you are, we're going to go on. It was Bundy Radio. It was like the community radio hour and they play local music. And he says, all we're going to do is read the monitor here, say what the name of the song is, and then I'm going to interview you. And I'm like, well, interview me. And he says, yeah, I'm going to interview you about your show. And I'm like, what show? Because at that point, it had been years in the making.
you know, and I just woke up that morning, and I remember Benjamin texting me saying, get to the radio station by 11:30. And so I, in my mind for years, I've always wanted to do a podcast or a talk show. And, you know, I was just, I'm sitting here and I'm like, what am I going to do? What's the name of the show? And I'm like, well, man, I got to make something good here. You know, of course, I get on my own phone and I'm taping up all these ideas and they're giving me ideas. So the Open Door came up, and that was the my Sunday show from 2 to 3. And, you know, I was like, oh, we're going to call it the Open Door. And then we, you know, just laughed. And what is that about? Well, the Open Door is the Open Door. We're going to get people to come in. And, you know, and I was just like, wow, you know, that one small step. And at that mind, when he first told me I was going to be on the radio, part of me wanted to say, I'll be back tomorrow, or I wasn't really prepared. I didn't really think about this. But then the other part of me said, I have to take this step, because what if tomorrow never shows up and this opportunity never presents itself again? So I have to take this. So this is, and I said, okay, this is, and we went with it. We laughed. I remember talking about it, because part of my heritage is I'm a Puerto Rican and Italian. And big shout out to all the Latins and the Italians out there. So, so we laughed because King had said some random words in Spanish and just said good morning, blah blah blah, and hola, cómo estás, bien, have a good day, all this stuff. And he was like, my friend Christopher Perez is with me, but he don't speak Spanish, but he does speak Spanish. And we started laughing about that because, you know, just the idea of being able to go with the flow and feel comfortable. You know, we did some different things on the radio that day, but I just think about that story. And maybe that story resonates with you because you have this opportunity that sits in front of you this morning on this Monday morning, and you're tussling with that. And, you know, you're making, you know, the best decisions you can. But just remember, today is Monday. You know, your Monday decision doesn't have to be your Friday decision. You know, you live each day the way it is. And, you know, let's see. What if we listen to this? I kind of like this. We'll listen to this song right here. Little Lenny Kravitz. Yes, it ain't over till it's over. Da-da-da-da. 754, 51 degrees, high of 66, and that's in the listening area of Binghamton, Johnson City, Endicott, Vesto, good morning, Sanitary Springs, just good morning to everybody out there, 99.5 WBDY, Binghamton Community Radio. Yeah.

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It is 51 degrees, high of 66 in the listening area. If you are listening online, I would refer you to your local weather. Let's get moving this morning. Good morning on this half holiday. Because I'm not off, and some people are. That's a half holiday.

trying to hit that. Man, life is good this morning. Hopefully it's good for you and that this hour has brightened up your day at 99.5 WBDY, where it's always sunny despite the weather. Oh, man. 7:57 and 50 seconds. It'll be in 5 seconds, it'll be 7:58. And then so on and so forth.

0: It ain't over until it's over, and that's what I'm saying. It's 7:58, so I got 2 minutes left. So let's get moving this morning, and hopefully this last hour just brought you some inspiration, some insight, and some motivation this morning on this Monday edition. And hopefully this was your extra shot of espresso into your coffee this morning. But it's 7:58, and this is Community Radio. Without you, there is no us. And without unity, there is no community. And we just appreciate you, the listeners, and hopefully you can support us with your talents or support us with your financial supports. And let's just bring us out with, we're going to play this in and then out. So it's 7:58, Don't Stop Believing, on this Monday morning. Hopefully you had at least a cup of coffee with me. If you're just starting it, enjoy. Cheers to your coffee. Hopefully you have an extra shot of espresso. Maybe not on this Monday morning that you're off. 99.5 WBDY. Don't stop believing. You are great. And I just want to say as we go out, you know, God bless and prayers over each and every one of you, the listeners, and over the top of our great city and over our great nation, how blessed we are to have what we have. And how blessed you are this morning just to wake up and to continue to test and writing your testimony. Until next week, I am Christopher Perez, and this is 99.5 WBDY Binghamton Community Radio, and I'm just elated. I love that, elated to have spent this last hour with you. God bless, and until next week, don't stop believing.
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6: I'm still an activist and a warrior for the people, and I will continue until I die.
5: Today is Indigenous Peoples Day. We'll speak to Native American activist Leonard Peltier at his home on the Turtle Mountain Band of Chippewa Reservation in North Dakota. And we'll speak to the director of a new film called Free Leonard Peltier.
7: There's some firing now.
8: What do you remember about the shootout?
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7: This right, there's surely going to be some blood spilled here.
10: I want to ask you about the dead agents. Did you kill them?
11: No, I did not kill them.
5: But first to India, where thousands have been arrested amidst massive protests against the government of Narendra Modi.
12: The opposition is asking one question. Prove to us that you have not cheated in the election.
5: All that and more coming up. Welcome to Democracy Now!, democracynow.org, The War and Peace Report. I'm Amy Goodman. In Saudi Arabia, one person was killed and 11 others wounded Sunday when a missile fired by Houthi fighters in Yemen hit a passenger terminal in King Khalid International Airport in Riyadh. The attack came just one day after another Houthi strike on the same terminal killed at least 12 people and injured more than 300 others, many of them critically. Saudi officials responded by canceling flights and suspending airport operations. Meanwhile, schools across Riyadh have canceled in-person classes and switched to distance learning for the second time in less than a month due to the threat of Houthi attacks. Meanwhile, Houthi-aligned media reports Saudi warplanes bombed Sana'a International Airport and other sites around Yemen's capital. The Pentagon's once again raised its count of U.S. troops killed and wounded in operations tied to the U.S. war on Iran. The Pentagon quietly updated the figures without a public announcement Friday. The Defense Casualty Analysis System website now lists 21 service members killed, up from 18, and 865 wounded, 98 more than in August. This comes as 74 Democrats in Congress are pushing the Pentagon for answers about U.S. airstrikes in Iran that killed civilians. They're focusing on a September strike on a wedding in Iran that killed five people, three adults and two children, and injured about 70 others. In a letter to Defense Secretary Pete Hegseth, the Democrats wrote, quote, "We're deeply alarmed by the continued pattern of civilian casualties resulting from U.S. operations in the war in Iran and the apparent lack of action and accountability from the department. Acknowledging such incidents, accepting responsibility, and learning from them makes our forces stronger, more effective, and an example to the world. When we fail to do so, it has the exact opposite effect," they said. In Gaza, two Palestinians were killed today as an Israeli drone struck vehicles in the southern city of Rafah. This follows an Israeli airstrike Sunday that killed three Palestinians in a tent in the Al-Mawasi area of Khan Yunis, which Israel previously designated as a so-called safe zone. On Saturday, separate Israeli strikes killed at least five Palestinians in Gaza. Those attacks came on the one-year anniversary of the U.S.-brokered so-called ceasefire agreement. Palestinian officials say Israel violated the deal more than 5,100 times in attacks that killed at least 1,471 Palestinians and injured nearly 5,200 others. This is Neil Al-Buhaisi, whose home was damaged in an Israeli strike.
4: Where would they go? They will stay in the streets. Where? There's no shelter or anything. All empty areas are filled. All is filled with tents in the north, the south, and in the middle where we are living. We started living this tragedy as well. There's no choice left for humans. There's no desire to live with this situation that we are in.
5: Russian attacks on Ukraine killed at least six civilians Sunday, including a strike on a grocery store in Kharkiv that killed three people and 20 injured. That followed Russian missile strikes in the southeastern Ukraine on Saturday that killed 20 people, including three children. Elsewhere, Russia bombed a power plant in the city of Kharkiv Sunday, setting it on fire. The attack came after President Trump wrote on Truth Social, quote, "Effective immediately, there's an energy ceasefire in the war between Russia and Ukraine. Both parties have agreed," he said. Ukrainian President Volodymyr Zelensky said the announcement caught him off guard, calling it, quote, "news to me," unquote. On Saturday, President Trump told reporters at the White House he thinks, quote, "it's time for Ukraine to get a new president," unquote. Trump's remarks came after the White House said it had reached a deal with the Kremlin to suspend sanctions on Russian diesel exports until April in order to lower fuel prices before the midterm elections. Speaking to ABC News, President Zelensky said he would organize elections and stop attacking Russian energy sites if President Putin agreed to a 60-day ceasefire.
13: "Tell Putin, give us 2 months. 60 days of total ceasefire, 60 days, and we will organize elections. Of course, we will be ready for any choice of our people." Exactly. We are ready for a ceasefire. We are ready to begin from any kind of steps of de-escalation. We are ready for energy ceasefire, not to attack energy, both sides.
5: In India, protests against the right-wing government of Prime Minister Narendra Modi rocked Delhi over the weekend. Police detained thousands of people Saturday, including the three leaders of the youth-led Cockroach Janta Party, Abhijit Dipka, Saurav Das, and Ashutosh Ranka. Authorities had intercepted their flight from Mumbai to New Delhi to prevent a large demonstration. A magistrate judge ordered them released Sunday on the condition that they not breach peace for 1 year. After their release, the leaders vowed to continue protesting, even as they accused Modi's government of waging war on its own citizens and creating an atmosphere of fear. Today, Rahul Gandhi, the leader of the opposition Congress Party, is leading a march towards the Supreme Court. This is Neha Bora, the national president of the All India Students Association.
14: So I think there is hope, and that's the only reason why people have the courage to come down onto the streets now. Because there is hope that not only can you fight against these people who rule, who claim to rule with an iron fist, and they did rule with an iron fist, not only can you fight them, you can also defeat them in some way or form. And this hope is infectious, and that is why it keeps spreading in this entire country. Fear is infectious, of course, but hope is also infectious.
5: We'll go to New Delhi after headlines. The U.S. Justice Department is looking into whether the five major TV networks that make up the White House TV press pool broke federal antitrust law last month. In September, news departments at ABC, CBS, CNN, NBC, and Fox News briefly halted their shared rotation of White House coverage after CNN was pulled from a scheduled assignment from the White House. The networks reportedly found out about the probe on Friday, when the Justice Department's antitrust division sent letters demanding records of internal communications. Last month, CNN, MS Now, and Politico sued over their ban from the White House. A Trump-appointed federal judge issued a temporary order requiring the White House to restore their access, with a ruling on a potential longer-lasting injunction expected Tuesday. A federal judge has ordered the Trump administration to stop running government-funded TV ads that promote President Trump, finding they're likely unlawful. In her ruling, U.S. District Judge Jennifer Rochon of New York blocked the Trump administration from spending public funds to distribute the ads. She also said it must cancel, quote, any slot, placement, reservation, or arrangement for the airing or dissemination of the challenged advertisements, unquote. The ruling took effect immediately, covering any ads that were set to air later Sunday night. But the Justice Department, in a weekend filing, said the ad buy was slated to end on Sunday. The ads began running on national TV in September, using millions of dollars from the Department of Homeland Security. A federal judge issued a temporary order on Friday blocking the deportation of Oscar Bergal, the 28-year-old man shot by an ICE agent on Thursday in the Marble Hill neighborhood of New York City. The order also prohibits federal agents from moving him to any facility outside the southern or eastern districts of New York or the District of New Jersey unless the court approves it first. Bergal was behind the wheel of his car when he was shot in the neck with his 5-year-old son in the back seat. As plainclothes ICE agents approached the vehicle with weapons drawn. On Saturday, hundreds of people, including families and children, rallied in Herald Square to protest ICE and to demand accountability. Demonstrators marched to call for an end to ICE operations in New York City and justice for immigrant families. This is protester Tanya Nunez.
15: We demand justice for Oscar and all victims of ICE terror.
5: In Houston, Texas, ICE agents struck and injured a man with their vehicle on Saturday after he ran from them on foot. An ICE spokesperson said agents were trying to stop a vehicle carrying Jose Mendoza Cervantes, the person the operation was targeting, and Miguel Paraf Hernandez. In the footage, the ICE vehicle can be seen running over Paraf Hernandez. They broke his legs. And he was scheduled to undergo surgery on Sunday. During a rally in Tennessee Saturday, President Trump repeatedly misnamed Michigan's Democratic Senate candidate, Dr. Abdul El-Sayed, as Mohammed, calling him a jihadist.
16: Like Mohammed El-Sayed. I call him Mohammed. Somebody said, his name isn't Mohammed. It's Abdul. I said, to me, it's Mohammed. I'm the president. I can call him whatever the hell I want. To me, he's Mohammed, and he's a radical jihadist.
5: Dr. Abdul El-Sayed responded to the attacks by saying, quote, he knows my name is Abdul, He says it every day, but he's not just attacking me. He's attacking all of us, unquote. In Tennessee, Krista Pike was discharged from a hospital Saturday and sent back to death row at the Deborah Johnson Rehabilitation Center in Nashville. Pike survived two doses of pentobarbital meant to kill her at a botched execution attempt on September 30th. Tennessee Governor Bill Lee has postponed executions through the end of the year, pending an investigation. He's not responded to calls from Krista Pike's lawyers to commute her sentence from death to life in prison. If he takes no action before leaving office January 16th, the decision will fall to the victor of Tennessee's gubernatorial race in November. Democrat Jerry Green has called for a moratorium on executions, while Republican candidate, current U.S. Senator Marsha Blackburn, wrote, quote, "The answer is simple. Bring back the electric chair and deliver justice for these victims swiftly," she said. The Trump administration placed sanctions on the International Criminal Court Friday, just hours after a former ICC judge, Navi Pillay, was awarded the Nobel Peace Prize. The court condemned the sanctions and urged its 125 member countries to come to its defense. The U.S. has already sanctioned 17 ICC judges and officials. To see our interview about Navi Pillay, the new Nobel Peace Prize winner, go to democracynow.org. And President Trump appointed conservative commentator Katie Zakaria to serve as White House press secretary, replacing Karoline Leavitt. Zakaria has spread anti-abortion disinformation, including a conspiracy theory linking the abortion pill mifepristone to Nazi Germany. In a November 2025 post on X, Zakaria falsely claimed mifepristone is, quote, connected to the manufacturer of the deadly gas Zyklon B, unquote. Zakaria is a former Department of Homeland Security spokesperson, current advisor to Trump Media and Technology Group. And those are some of the headlines. This is Democracy Now!, democracynow.org. Coming up, we go to India, where thousands have been arrested amidst massive protests against the government of Narendra Modi. Stay with us.

0: by Helado Tropical and a new collaboration by Helado Negro and Reina Tropical. This is Democracy Now!, democracynow.org. I'm Mimi Goodman.
1: And I'm Anjali Kamath. Welcome to all our listeners and viewers from across the country and around the world. In India, the right-wing government of Narendra Modi is facing its biggest challenge yet in 12 years in power, as tens of thousands of people have taken to the streets to protest what they call vote theft. At issue is the deletion of 130 million names from the voter rolls. And the vast majority of those deletions are believed to be opposed to Prime Minister Modi's ruling BJP party. The protests are being led by students and the youth Cockroach Movement and joined by leaders from the opposition parties. They're demanding the resignation of the Chief Election Commissioner, Gyanesh Kumar, and an overhaul of the electoral system. The Cockroach Movement started after the Chief Justice of India's Supreme Court compared unemployed youth to cockroaches earlier this year. Today, in one of the largest recent protests in India's capital of New Delhi, India's main opposition leader, Rahul Gandhi of the Congress Party, is leading a march to the Supreme Court of India. Speaking to reporters earlier today, Gandhi reiterated the call for the election commissioner to resign.
2: Narendra Modi is blocking the whole town. He's putting 30, 40,000 police people outside. For what? Because the opposition is asking one question. Prove to us that you have not cheated in the election. Prove to us that you've not cheated in the election.
0: The Modi government put New Delhi in lockdown ahead of Saturday's protests, canceling trains to the city, shutting down metro stations, even suspending mobile internet in large parts of Delhi. Tens of thousands of security forces, including paramilitary and police, were mobilized across the city, and at least 7,000 people were detained Saturday alone, including protest leaders, lawyers, and journalists. This is a protester speaking to reporters from inside a van where he was detained.
3: The Modi government is scared of us. That is why we have been picked up from halfway. We didn't even know where they were trying to bring us.
4: This is just fear, and they are afraid of us because they have done something wrong. And you cannot do something wrong with the people of this country, man.
0: Several Cockroach Movement leaders were also arrested right off the plane as they arrived in Delhi for the protest Saturday morning. After being released the next morning, Saurav Das, one of the leaders of the Cockroach People's Party, vowed protests would continue.
5: The protests are on. The protests will go on.
6: The youth of the country have woken up. The youth of the country are asking for accountability. The peaceful protests will go on until they fix accountability. And now the protests will not only happen in Delhi, but in the whole country.
1: On Saturday, the United Nations human rights spokesperson expressed concern over the mass detentions in India. In response, the Indian mission in Geneva responded on X that the UN's concerns were, quote, misplaced and constitute an unwarranted interference in the internal affairs of India, asserting that India is the world's largest democracy.
0: For more, we're joined by two guests in Delhi. Janvi Sen is the managing editor of The Wire, an independent news website in India. And joining us from the streets of New Delhi, Shoaib Danial, political editor of Scroll, another Indian independent news website. Shoaib, you were arrested on Saturday. You're out now. Describe what's happening in the streets and why these massive protests are happening, and also the response to thousands being arrested.
7: The protests are happening over one issue, Amy, which is the rigging of the voter rolls, as Anjali pointed out. 130 million Indians have got kicked off the voter rolls in a process that could at best be described as arbitrary. The deletions have affected Muslims far more than they have affected other Indians. So there is a very, very racial element in what this program represents. And these protests are coming after months of this exercise going on. And they represent an outpouring of anger, of frustration at what many Indians feel is the fact that their democracy is being taken away. We fought really hard for a democracy in 1947, and it feels like the right to vote is being taken away, and really everything else is downstream from that. On Saturday, we saw something unprecedented in India. Delhi was locked down, as you very correctly phrased it. There were tens of thousands of policemen, paramilitary forces on the streets. The entire city was barricaded. The entire city center was barricaded. Internet was shut off. The police unleashed violence on these, you know, most of the protesters are actually kids. It's very much a Gen Z protest in many ways. The bulk of the protesters are young kids. I just met a couple of kids who are 18, who are in first year in college. They've come here. And again, they were brutalized. They were arrested. This happened yesterday and the day before. And today we've had a kind of turning of the tide, so to speak, where the Congress Party, which is India's main opposition, has actually put its strength out onto the street. And we've seen some pretty remarkable scenes of the very same parts of Delhi, which were completely barricaded, which were completely blocked off, which were completely empty. They're filled with protesters today, and the police today have not or cannot do anything about it.
1: I want to bring Jhanvi Sen into the conversation, managing editor of The Wire, another independent news website in India. Jhanvi, you've also been out in the streets. Can you explain why protesters are marching to the Supreme Court of India right now?
8: So this began by a call from the leaders of the opposition who wanted to submit a memorandum to the Chief Justice of India about their concerns with what's happening within the Election Commission of India. And as you were mentioning earlier, you know, one of the chief demands, though of course not the only demand, has been the resignation of the Chief Election Commissioner. And the opposition has been trying to go to different constitutional authorities about this. They first tried to meet the Election Commission itself. They were underway. They have had a meeting with the President of India, Draupadi Murmu, and then they wanted to go to the Chief Justice of India, who sits in the Supreme Court, to submit a memorandum to him. He has denied them a meeting, and that is why now this march has become a people's march, with all of them heading towards this constitutional authority, which they feel should safeguard the rights of Indian people, especially this very basic right to vote.
1: And Jhanvi, there's also concerns about excessive brutality from police and other security forces who were on the streets over the weekend, particularly on Saturday. Can you talk a little bit about this? And you were on the streets as well, what you witnessed.
8: No, absolutely. I think it was, in fact, both on Saturday and Sunday, very heavy-handed behavior from the police and the paramilitary of different kinds, detaining people, putting them into police buses, and then several people were hit, they were mistreated, women were manhandled. There were also not just allegations. We saw this happen. Women. Protesters being taken into buses where there were no women constables, which is illegal. Women protesters being detained after dark, which is also illegal. And then what another tactic that the police has now perfected is to detain protesters and then to drive them around in these buses for hours and drop them off in extremely far-flung corners of the city from where it's very difficult to make it back. Often it's difficult to contact people that you know. They have also tried to take people's phones and make them delete footage. One of the very concerning things that we've been seeing is also the detentions of journalists. You were mentioning how Shoaib too was detained on Saturday. My colleagues and I almost faced a similar situation. And so many journalists, both yesterday and today, despite wearing press cards, saying again and again that they're from the media and they're here to cover what's happening, have been treated in this way, as have senior leaders of opposition parties. There were very stark and troubling visuals yesterday of a member of parliament from one of the left parties, the CPIM, John Brittas, who said he was pinned down by paramilitary personnel inside one of these detention buses, and then had trouble breathing. He had to be taken to the hospital. So really, yes, we have been seeing very heavy-handed behavior on the side of the police and the paramilitary forces, and they seem to be able to do this despite the Supreme Court having a hearing early yesterday morning, where they said that, you know, no illegal detention should take place. Journalists and lawyers doing their job should not be detained. Despite that, we have not seen a change in that behavior over Sunday as well.
1: Shoaib, I wanted to get your reaction to what the Indian mission in Geneva posted on X in response to criticism from the UN Human Rights Office, expressing concern over the mass detention of protesters. And the response began by saying, India is the world's largest democracy, and the right to peaceful assembly is guaranteed by our constitution, safeguarded by robust institutions, an independent judiciary, and free media. Do the people on the streets agree with this?
7: I think now increasingly what

0: They have so much money, but they also now have institutions. You know, you asked why people are marching to the Supreme Court today. Now, these voter roll deletions were contested in the Supreme Court as they were happening, and the Supreme Court just did not do anything. It spun this incredibly legal, complex lawyer's web, but eventually it did not do anything to stop it. It gave a carte blanche to the Modi government, and there is a lot of anger actually on the streets against the Supreme Court. As you pointed out, you know, this is one of the greatest ironies, is that the cockroach movement actually arises from a stray comment made by the Chief Justice of India. So there is anger against the Supreme Court for not doing its job. The Supreme Court is the guardian of our constitution. It's meant to protect our rights. And again, like in other democracies, I think American viewers would also empathize. The Supreme Court is just not seen to be doing that job. And the SIR, the voter roll revision, is seen to be a really egregious part of that. So in a way, this march to the Supreme Court is really, really interesting, because Rahul Gandhi and other protesters are trying to politicize the Supreme Court's role in this matter.
1: You know, it's really interesting what's happening around the world, Jhanvi. You have these mass protests in France led by the youth around issues of affordability and education. You have mass protests in Spain that have led the prime minister to call for a snap election November 29th, and he's dissolved the parliament. And now you have these mass protests in India. I'm wondering what you think this means for the Modi government.
2: I think these protests are going to be impossible for the government to ignore, even though it seems to be trying really hard. All the messaging we've seen coming from leaders of Modi's party, that's the Bharatiya Janata Party, have been attempts to show that this is just the opposition trying to make this an anarchic situation, that they don't have an agenda, that they're just, you know, trying to create chaos. But it's not sitting. And I think one of the reasons why we also saw the targeting of journalists was that they realized that building that narrative is not working. We have a chief election commissioner who faced some pretty damning expose in a very big newspaper about the way he was functioning. And since then, we have heard absolutely nothing from him. We don't know where he is. And of course, this is in a country where the prime minister has not given a press conference ever since he was elected as the prime minister of this country. So perhaps the chief election commissioner is simply following in his footsteps by quickly disappearing from public sight when things become a little difficult. But I think, yes, this tactic of ignoring, this tactic of trying to suppress narratives and suppress people has not been working. We are seeing how today so many more people have gathered. This the rally that Shoaib is at right now is very, very large. And so I think, you know, no matter what narrative they try to build, this is not going to go away.
1: Jhanvi Sen of The Wire, Shoaib Daniel from The Scroll, both independent news websites in India. Daniel was one of those thousands arrested on Saturday and will continue to cover these protests. Coming up, it's Indigenous Peoples Day. We'll speak with the Native American activist Leonard Peltier, who spent almost 50 years behind bars. Stay with us. Pavan Guru Pani Pita.

0: 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I'm Amy Goodman with Anjali Kamat.
1: Today is Indigenous Peoples Day, a day to honor Indigenous people, their history, their cultures, their ongoing struggles for justice and sovereignty. We turn now to Leonard Peltier, one of the world's most prominent champions for Indigenous rights. He's a longtime political prisoner who spent nearly half a century behind bars for a crime he says he did not commit. Last year, in the final hours of his administration, President Biden commuted Leonard Peltier's sentence. Leonard is now home, but his conviction has not been overturned, and he remains under home confinement. His story is the subject of a remarkable new documentary called Free Leonard Peltier. The film draws on decades of archival footage to examine Leonard Peltier's case and the half-century-long movement to free him. This is the film's trailer.
2: There's some firing now.
3: What do you remember about the shootout?
4: I felt the bullets going by my head.

0: think there's surely going to be some blood spilled here.
1: I want to ask you about the dead agents. Did you kill them?
2: No, I did not kill them.
3: Leonard turned 80 last week. In a couple of months, he'll begin his 50th year of incarceration.
4: Native activist Leonard Peltier
5: is an American Indian accused of murdering two FBI agents.
1: Do you think that you'll ever be released from prison?
2: If enough people look at the evidence, yes.
6: They say we don't have no civil rights. They're terrorizing these people on the reservation.
5: The American Indian Movement.
7: We have found it necessary to force the white man to listen.
8: They had kicked the door open.
2: We found documents where the government had tried to illegally buy Indian lands.
9: It's always because of the land.
10: The government said that they were going to use paramilitary forces, and they wanted to be able to shoot to kill.
11: As a result of that firefight, two FBI agents died.
12: They needed to get a man. The government did so many things wrong.
13: We want to wake up the little people, expose U.S. government and FBI conspiracy.
12: I came across a teletype that contradicted the primary piece of evidence.
14: We want to talk about what this FBI has been doing, and we want to discuss cause and reason.
7: We only want the white man to live up to his own law.
9: The feds were saying, shoot to kill.
8: That alone ought to be enough to make the authorities hang their head in shame.
15: We're continuing on this battle because we want to bring Leonard home.
2: I am someone that's trying to make a better life for my people.
16: That's the trailer for the new documentary, Free Leonard Peltier. The film's being released today, Indigenous Peoples Day, co-directed by Jesse Shortbull and David France. On Friday, I spoke to France and Leonard Peltier, who joined from his home on the Turtle Mountain Band of Chippewa Reservation in Belcourt, North Dakota. I began by asking Leonard Peltier what Indigenous Peoples Day means to him. Leonard, if you can talk about what happened in the last hours of the Biden administration. In fact, I believe it was announced when he was getting in the car with Trump to go to Trump's inauguration that you heard that you would be released from prison.
17: I actually didn't hear until... for certain was until Biden only had a couple days or a few hours, whatever left, whatever it was, he didn't have much time left. And that's when I actually heard that I was getting commutation on their home confinement. At least it was out of a prison cell. But I'm still basically under jurisdiction of an illegal conviction. I was never legally convicted. I was never legally indicted. So everything when they put up evidence that's false, that's not a hearing. And that's been proven over and over that the grand jury hearing was fake. The trial had admitted racist on a jury. The judge was overturned numerous times for making racial statements against Native people. So I never did get a trial. That was all fake. But they wanted me to die in prison. So thanks to you, the people, you're the ones that helped get me out of here. First of all, I would like to thank everybody for allowing me to be here and to make my presentation, let you know how I still feel as I did 50 years ago or longer. I'm still an activist and a warrior for the people, and I will continue till I die. But Indigenous Day is a day that's long overdue for any type of recognition, any type of appreciation that the natives of this country, this continent, had to offer to humanity. Some people became greedy and selfish and murderous, and they tried to exterminate us because they wanted it all for themselves. Well, 500 years later, we're still here. and I'm still talking, and I'm going to talk till I die. I am not going to give up because we are not free yet. We are in danger. They're Trump and these organizations are talking about doing away with our reservations and our treaties and everything else. That's it. That's it for us. If we lose those, we're done. It's over with. We're vanished, as they called us in the 50s and 60s, the vanishing Americans. And we have a right, as much as anybody in the world on Earth, to defend themselves. And that's what we do. We defend ourselves. We weren't out looking to go to war or hurt anybody or kill anybody. That's not what we were about. We want our freedom. Indigenous Day is another day for us, excuse me, to express these feelings, to let the world know that we're still here and we're going to stay here. You're not going to get rid of us. I'm here on this day to say thanks to all of you who supported us.
16: I want to go to two clips of the new film Free Leonard Peltier and then talk to the co-director. This clip features Leonard Peltier and three other AIM activists, that's American Indian Movement activists, arrested in connection with the shootout at Pine Ridge in 1975. They discuss how the fighting began.
18: Come on, you guys. Time to be warriors. Get your guns and go up there and protect the elders.
11: We responded and we ran towards the jumping bull. We were met by individuals that were firing upon the houses. We had no idea who these individuals were.
19: Figured it was an attack by some of the goons.
18: I don't know really how the gunfight started. My main concern was the safety of our people.
19: I ran into the houses because there was little babies there, burning children. Got them out of there.
20: Yeah, it just happened so fast.
16: That was Dino Butler, Bob Robideau, and Leonard Peltier, and then Norman Brown. This clip goes back to November 14, 1975. Oregon State Police stopped a motorhome. Leonard Peltier was inside. This is another clip from Free Leonard Peltier.
11: And just as he's getting on, here goes this mobile home. He decided to stop us, claim the glory. The deputy sheriff says that he heard two shots. So he fires at the vehicle. Leonard saw that when running into the fields. The deputy sheriff fired at him, but he escaped.
16: And that was the voice of the AIM leader, American Indian Movement leader, Dennis Banks. All in Free Leonard Peltier. David France is the co-director with Jesse Shortbull. David, talk about the making of this film.
21: The making, I guess, really for me goes back almost 50 years, because, as you said, I was a witness to the news reports around the events of 1975 and then the efforts to find Leonard, which was and remains, I think, the largest and longest FBI manhunt in history. It's a story that galvanized my understanding of justice, social justice. And when I realized that Leonard was approaching his 50th anniversary, I visited him in Coleman in central Florida and asked him for permission to tell his story. And it was a conversation that took some time before he agreed that we could do it. And one of those conditions was that we put together an indigenous team of filmmakers to lead in the making of the film.
16: And when you talk about the longest manhunt in FBI history, Leonard had escaped to Canada. Meanwhile, Bob Robideau and Dina Butler were put on trial.
21: Correct.
16: And they were acquitted.
21: They were found not guilty by reason of self-defense.
16: And so the search by the state was for another jury, another court.
21: What's really clear from the record is that after they lost that case against those two men, those co-defendants, they were prepared to do anything to convict Leonard Peltier. That included falsifying evidence, covering up exculpatory evidence, coercing people into giving false testimony, and it was a crime against the justice system after another, in order to frame Leonard for the assassination of these two federal agents. And although he and his team were able to prove over and over that every bit of evidence used against him in his conviction was brought into question, he was never able to get a retrial. He was never able to get a hearing before the Supreme Court. And it had become, for him and for anybody watching it, one of the most Kafkaesque experiences in American history.
16: Leonard Peltier, there was a moment when President Biden—this is before he commuted your sentence—when President Biden apologized for the residential schools that people like you, indigenous children, were put in. Can you talk about growing up as a Native American in this country and what happened to you as a child?
17: I grew up in an era when we were just coming out of the times when this was actually a concentration camp. We couldn't leave the reservation without a pass. And that's even to go to shopping for groceries on the border towns of our nation. We're a nation. We're not reservations. We're nations. And we had to pay for that pass. I never got to go to town until I was about 6 years old, I think, something like that there, because we had to pay for it. We didn't have money to pay for stuff like that. The racism was just so out. It was so out. It was just so obvious. It was not even trying to, they didn't even try to hide it. Of course, to us younger people, they started, they wouldn't be so vocal about it because they get their goddamn ass. And because we start fighting back. My generation started fighting back real strong.
16: Do you remember the first day you were taken to a residential school and what these residential schools were, where you were taken, where you were living?
17: My grandfather died in 1952, who was my hero. He was a very cultural person. He was very, very popular. And he passed. And my grandmother went up to the agency to see if they can get... My grandfather and grandmother was raising myself, my sister Betty, and my cousin Pauline. And she went up to the agency to try to get some help because she had no way to support us and feed us and everything. And so, in retaliation, they took us to the boarding school in Wapton, North Dakota. I mean, I tried to escape there from there at 10 years old. I fell in the Red River and almost drowned. So that was the type of conditions we had. When we got there, they took us to the barber room, the barbershop, and they buzz cut all our hair off, and then they we stripped us of all of our clothes, took our what clothes we had, and poured DDT over us. Some people said that in their generation they poured kerosene over them, but DDT is poison. And then we went to the shower and took a shower after that. But the brutality was. It was so open for the least violation of any kind of rule, and that's what. And all we were being taught was that we were saved by the white man from who came to our shores because we were a bunch of savages here, and we didn't know nothing, and we did. It was just outright racism.
16: Leonard, I wanted to go to the year 2000. It was election day when President Clinton called into our station, WBAI, to talk about getting out the vote. Because the president of the United States was on the phone and you were in prison, yours was a case we had been covering for years, I got to ask him this question.
0: President Clinton, since it's rare to get you on the phone, let me ask you another question. That is, what is your position on granting Leonard Peltier, the Native American activist, executive clemency?
3: Well, I don't have a position I can announce yet. I believe there is a new application for him in there, and when I have time after the election's over, I'm going to review all the remaining executive clemency applications. And see what the merits dictate. I will try to do what I think the right thing to do is based on the evidence.
16: That was part of President Clinton's response a quarter of a century ago when I asked him about whether he would free you from prison, Leonard Peltier. It would take another quarter of a century. At that time, the FBI staged a major demonstration. Talk about how rare that demonstration was.
17: It was not only rare, that was illegal. They cannot march in the streets with weapons. This is against the Constitution and the laws of the United States of America. And this is what we got to tell people. They were marching in the streets armed.
21: It's absolutely true. It was the first and only time that the FBI has staged a demonstration ever in public. And there were 500 people, FBI agents, former FBI agents, armed agents, who circled the White House in silent protest to warn the president of their position on any movement to free Leonard Peltier. And it was really a shocking display of the agency that had committed these crimes against Leonard, demanding that that the civil government not overturn their campaign. And it was threatening, and it was certainly very effective.
16: I thought it was very interesting. The part of the film that deals with James Reynolds, and I wanted to ask Leonard, you about this. James Reynolds was the prosecutor in charge of the district that tried and convicted you. But he would go on to remove his name from the case. And he went on to sign a petition for your release based on FBI judicial and prosecutorial misconduct. He would campaign for your freedom.
17: Yes.
16: Talk about that.
17: Well, he wasn't the only one. The regional director of the FBI, Don Edwards, he was the third in line to be the director of the FBI. He was a committed supporter. They asked him how come he was supporting me, and he said, well, I worked there. I know what they did to Leonard. And there's other FBI agents also that came forward and supported. And judges. Reynolds is just one of the latest ones that in the last 10 years came forward and mentioned about the illegal things. He said Leonard never committed no crimes on that reservation, which is true. Judge Haney, he was the main judge in the Eighth Circuit Court of Appeals on the murder weapon. He was sitting there, was going to overturn the case because the murder weapon was false. And all of a sudden, he denied it. And so we find a document later on where the FBI agent made a phone call to Washington, D.C., and he said, I just left Judge Haney's office, and it went very well for us in the Peltier case. I will make a full report as soon as I get back to Washington. I want that report. That belongs to me. That belongs to my case. Why can't I get that? Why is this stuff being withheld from me to this day, over 50 years later?
16: Can you talk about getting documents under FOIA, David France?
21: There was a huge number of documents that have been released over the decades, but there are still tens of thousands of pages that have not been released and won't be released, despite litigation around them, on the basis of national security. That's the explanation that's been given to the courts. National security is keeping those documents from public view, including the ones that Leonard is seeking. You have to ask yourself what possible national security issue could be involved in this FBI campaign against Leonard and campaign against the American Indian Movement. And I can think of none, except what we discovered, that the United States declared that it was in the national interest, strategic national interest, to claim access to the minerals at Pine Ridge, including the minerals necessary for making atomic bombs. And that might be their explanation. It certainly wouldn't hold up today, but and yet they still maintain that they should not be released to the public.
16: When I did the question and answer after the film here in New York, talking to Holly Cook Macaro, who was a lobbyist with the NDN Collective fighting for your freedom, she talked about the importance of Deb Haaland, who's now running for governor of New Mexico, and Javier Becerra. At the time, he was health secretary under Biden, and he is now running for governor of California. The two of them working to have you freed. What did that mean to you, Leonard Peltier?
17: Well, it was kind of, I would say, soothing to know that we did have some victories. We are having some victories. It isn't total loss like it seemed to be for so many years that we were not making any gains. We were still living in the worst poverty, in the danger. They just passed a law here 6 months ago, where maybe a little bit longer, where if a Native woman is killed, they have to investigate immediately. Just think of that too. I mean, you know, they didn't have to investigate when an Indian woman was killed. And this is 2025. They just tried to pass a law where we can't buy back our own land. I mean, we beat the law, we defeated it, but nevertheless, this is what we're still facing today. Today, Indigenous Day, the day that's supposed to be honoring us, and at least leave us alone. Let us lead our own lives. Let us do our own thing. We're not here to overthrow the United States government. That's not what we're here for. We just want to be left alone. Let us live our own lives. Let us have our own society we've had for thousands of years. What the hell? We don't want to be part of a government that's killing women, children, babies, and bombing every damn thing that they can, and talking about annihilating a race of people.
16: You're talking about the war in Iran.
17: That's right, right. Who wants to be part of that? I don't. We don't. We don't want to be part of that. That's what happened to us. So, you know, this is, we're supposed to celebrate Indigenous Day when we see this stuff still going on and still happening to us.
16: Leonard, I was hoping you'd be sitting here at the table. I was hoping that when the film came out in New York City, that you'd be there addressing the audience. There was a display of your artwork. We haven't even talked about the fact that you are an artist at the Friends Academy here in New York City. Yeah. Can you talk about what the conditions of your confinement are, though you are not in Coleman Prison or before that in Leavenworth?
17: Well, the conditions, I mean, is a million times better than that prison cell. I mean, you know, 6 by 9 feet with another person living with another person, and that's not very much room. That's 3 feet of space. I now have a couple of acres here, and I got a nice little house Native people bought for me, not the government.
16: And David France, what are you hoping to do with this film, Free Leonard Peltier?
21: Bringing Leonard's story to the public again, because I think many years ago his story was very well known, to remind people that the history, the horrible history, genocidal history of the United States government against indigenous people is not a thing of the distant past. With the stories that Leonard tells about being confined to his reservation as a child, being taken away from his home to strip him of his culture and his connection to his people and spirituality, the idea that in Leonard's lifetime, it was illegal for indigenous people to practice their own religious ceremonies. This happened within Leonard's lifetime, and it's still happening in very important ways. And that's one of the reasons why he's still being repressed by the government. And it's and telling his story, as he is constantly aware of, is a way to demand that kind of reckoning from the U.S. government and the American people.
16: That's David France, co-director with Jesse Sherpa of the new Netflix documentary, Free Leonard Peltier. And longtime indigenous activist Leonard Peltier himself, his sentence commuted last year in the final hours of the Biden administration after almost 50 years in prison. Leonard spoke to us from his home on the Turtle Mountain Band of Chippewa Reservation in Belport, North Dakota. This breaking news, federal officials have just carried out a dawn raid of Congressmember Ilhan Omar's house. And that does it for this show. Steal the Story, please. A documentary about Democracy Now! 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I'm Amy Goodman with Anjali Kamat.
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4: Across the country, classrooms and departments that chart the Black experience are facing an unprecedented reckoning. From political crosshairs to funding cuts, the architecture of Black studies is under pressure.
22: I think that the whole higher ed model is under attack. So it's not just us. And even looking at the numbers, history is doing worse than we are. They may have more majors, but in terms of their lifetime earnings, is the same as ours. There are other. We just got rid of our religious studies department. We closed that because it was underutilized. No majors, very few majors. It's not just us. It's higher ed. But I think, as someone said, I think it was, when America has a cold, Black people have the flu. And I think that's what's happening now.
4: From Virginia Humanities, this is With Good Reason. I'm Sarah McConnell. Today, the threats facing Black studies. But first, a conversation about historically Black colleges. Norfolk State University recently hosted the national gathering of the Association for the Study of African American Life and History. The association was founded by Carter G. Woodson, who's called the father of Black history and the creator of Black History Month. Among the featured speakers were the presidents of Norfolk State University and Virginia State University. I caught up with President McCullough Abdullah of Virginia State University after the conference. President Abdullah, what was your family's experience of Black colleges? Was Virginia State University your first?
5: No, it's not my first. My mother went to Howard. My aunt went to Howard University. I went to Howard University. My sister went to Dillard University in New Orleans. My other sister went to Fisk and took classes at Tennessee State University. My wife went to Tuskegee University. My brother-in-law went to Howard. My other brother-in-law went to Tennessee State. My three sister-in-laws went to Florida A&M University while I was an instructor there. My son took classes at Bethune-Cookman and ultimately graduated from Morehouse College in Atlanta. My daughter started her career at Hampton University and then ultimately transferred to Virginia State, where she earned her bachelor's and master's degree. My entire time at Virginia State University, I've had a family member here. My two nephews and my niece are in school now. And so I always tell parents, and I'm not selling anything to them that I'm not buying. I love HBCUs, and I believe that our institutions provide a high-quality education for our students.
4: And why do you think so many members of your family chose to go to historically Black colleges?
5: Well, you know, there was a time, of course, in this country when historically Black colleges and universities were the only institutions that African Americans could attend. Now, it hasn't been that way for a long time, and many African Americans, and I'm honored that so many of us have opportunities to go to any institution that we want. But because of segregation, and many of our institutions exist in the South where segregation was more prevalent, then typically white students would go to predominantly white institutions and Black students would typically go to HBCUs. Having said that, it's certainly a significant number of white students, Asian students, Hispanic students who attend historically Black colleges and universities and love it and appreciate it. And I think it's really on us. We really want to let them know that HBCUs are open to them, and that we appreciate and love them when they're on our campus.
4: You know, after integration, there was something of a great brain drain of Black students opting for primarily white universities. When the Supreme Court a few years back ended affirmative action, did the tide shift? Many elite Black students opting for HBCUs over white colleges?
5: Well, first, I want to make this clear. I believe that our young people, Black and white and Asian and Hispanic, deserve the opportunity to go to the school of their choice, whether that's an HBCU or not an HBCU. And we want all of our kids to have the chance to chase their dreams at the institutions of their choice. We did see an increase when the affirmative action Supreme Court decision was made and an increase in students at HBCUs. While I certainly want students to choose Virginia State University and our HBCUs, I want them to have the opportunity to go anywhere. So we've certainly seen an uptick in enrollment. But again, I think opportunities for young people are important.
4: How many primarily Black colleges are there in the U.S.?
5: It really depends on the definition, but it's just about 100 institutions.
4: How many in Virginia?
5: In Virginia, we have 5 historically Black colleges and universities.
4: Do you think it's a fair statement to say every single Black university, public or private, in the U.S. has been historically underfunded?
5: Oh, most definitely. Most definitely. I think that is a very straightforward answer for me to make. I think whether it's public or private, all of our universities are in some level underfunded. When you think about the history of segregation in our country, in many years, the funding that the state may put towards education for white students would be quite a bit different than the funding that it put towards Black students. Now, I'd like to say this, and I'd be remiss if I didn't. In recent years, in all administrations, from the General Assembly to the governor's office, that we've received quite a bit of support in recent years. And I want to really, you know, take my hat off to the governor and to the General Assembly here in the Commonwealth of Virginia. But even the past few years does not necessarily make up for what is over 100 years of underfunding.
4: You know, not long ago, there was a big federal study that said land-grant Black colleges across the country are due $13 billion in funding that never came to them between 1987 and 2020. What was Virginia State University's portion of that?
5: The number on the page for Virginia State, I believe, was $277 million dollars. That study was just, I believe, over 20 years, and it was just counting the public land grant institutions, but it didn't include all of the public or private HBCUs in the country. And that number, as you said, was in the billions. It's not really about the past, but it's the idea of what that investment in our institutions would do for our future, what it would mean to Virginia State University and our HBCUs and the country if we can have the kinds of facilities, have the kinds of academic programs, the quality to make sure that our young people can chase their dreams and be the best that they can be. What would that investment do? I believe it would transform the United States. HBCUs have punched above our weight for decades. And what would happen if we could punch with the resources that other institutions have?
4: After that study came out, the Biden administration urged states to cough up the money they owed to black colleges. Did Virginia then give you $277 million?
5: I wouldn't say that the Commonwealth of Virginia wrote a check and gave us a check for $277 million. But I would say this, that that they pledged to continue to move forward with additional investments in Virginia State University to make sure that our students have quality opportunities.
4: The two land-grant colleges in Virginia are Virginia Tech in Blacksburg and Virginia State University, the HBCU. Is Virginia Tech better funded than VSU?
5: Virginia Tech has been historically better funded by the state than Virginia State University. Now, I want to say this. I think there's not a state that has a higher quality of higher education institutions than the Commonwealth of Virginia. And when I say that, I also mean Virginia Tech. I think they're a fantastic institution. And so this isn't, you know, a competition to see who can do better. We want to make sure that we can do the best by our students in the way that they want to do the best by their students.
4: Why are they called land-grant schools? When were they created, and why land-grant?
5: Oh, wow. Okay, I wasn't sure we were going here. This is exciting. So in 1862, Justin Morrill, a senator out of Maine, proposed that the federal government invest in the states by giving the states land so that they could found universities that would then focus on the mechanical arts, agriculture, and military tactics, essentially the STEM and workforce initiative of the day.
4: Right.
5: So this was in 1862. So all of the states were given land, land that was formerly property of indigenous people out west, and then they used that land, they sold the land. So the land wasn't in the states themselves. The land was outside of the individual states. Those states sold the land and then used those funds to found new institutions. And so Virginia Tech University was founded in 1872 as a direct response to that. And then in 1890, the federal government said that support for these land-grant institutions, which were really the foundation of the state university systems that you see today, that states had to provide quality education for African-Americans. And if they didn't, that they couldn't get funding from the federal government for this program anymore. This was in 1890. And so for the states that already offered opportunities to African Americans, that was fine. For those states that didn't, where those institutions were segregated, then those states founded another institution so that African Americans could have access to higher education. In Virginia, it was actually Hampton first and then Virginia State University. But in Florida, that would have been Florida A&M. In North Carolina A&T. But there are 19 HBCUs that are also land-grant institutions. And that's kind of the brief history of land-grant universities in this country.
4: And so would you say from the get-go, funding for these newly created black colleges was not up to the level of funding for the primarily white colleges?
5: Yes. From the inception, funds for our HBCUs were not at the same level as some of the other institutions. In around 1900, when Virginia changed its constitution and many African Americans were no longer able to vote, right around that time, our charter for Virginia State University was changed to no longer offer collegiate degrees. And also, 25% of our funding was cut that year and wasn't restored for another 20 years. And so there's a long history buried in our, well, not, actually not buried in our history, right on top of our history is a history of underfunding that's always been the case.
4: Not too long ago, Mackenzie Scott, former wife of Jeff Bezos of Amazon, gave millions and millions of dollars to lots of different historically black colleges. It pleased me to see that.
5: It pleased us to receive it. So we were on the other end. We actually got two gifts from Mackenzie Scott, one for $30 million in 2020, and then again $50 million in 2025. Those two gifts are by far the largest gifts that we have ever received in our history. I think the next highest gift is probably $3 million. And it has done some incredible things to help us really transform the institution. It really does make me speechless to think about it, because it's not something that we saw coming, and we are very, very thankful, very thankful. And I believe that Virginia State University is among the best institutions in the country. I believe that our students are incredible. I believe that our faculty do an amazing job here at Virginia State. And I think that as the cheerleader and the chief salesperson for VSU, that if I can continue to let people know the great things that are happening, that they will want to invest in the future of Virginia State. And part of investing in the future of Virginia State is acknowledging our historic underfunding and making sure that we don't have to continue on that path.
4: You know, I've noticed a lot of faculty members at VSU sign their emails with Trojan pride. Do you sign off that way?
5: With Trojan pride. And here's another one. I've got to use this one because my communications director would be mad. I would tell you that at Virginia State University, greater happens here.
4: Well, Dr. Abdullah, I'm so grateful you took the time to talk with me. Thank you.
5: Thank you so much.
4: Dr. Makolah Abdullah is president of Virginia State University, home of the Trojans, of course, and Trojan pride. For more than half a century, Black Studies departments have served as the intellectual heartbeat of higher education, challenging narratives and anchoring Black communities. But today, those departments are on the front lines of a political battle over what history is taught and who gets to teach it. To understand what's at stake, I spoke with Sean Yutzi, chair of African American Studies at Virginia Commonwealth University. Sean, you've produced a number of films, including the documentary Black Studies and Intellectual Genealogy. What did you want viewers to understand about the history of Black Studies?
6: The goal of that documentary was to chronicle the origin and evolution of the discipline, not beginning in 1968 with the first department at San Francisco State University on the West Coast, but going back to 18th and 19th centuries with people like David Walker and others, that this discipline came out of a tradition that began earlier with Black folks asking the questions about their history, their origins, their experiences, and wanting that story to be told and to be documented. Later on, we arrive in San Francisco and we hear the story of the first Black Studies program in the country that was San Francisco State University. And then I began to see how that effort was reproduced around the country during 68, 69. And even at my own institution in 72, we established our program in Afro-American Studies.
4: So we went from no Black Studies departments to how many would you say? Every university has one?
6: Well, there's approximately 133 departments. There are many more programs that offer a minor, or centers that provide postdocs and other kinds of research efforts. But there are about 130 degree-granting programs. And there are probably between 18 and 20 graduate programs that offer a master's degree and or PhD. The most famous, and the first being Temple University, which is now under tremendous fire. They have stopped admissions to that program, and people are outraged.
4: More than a dozen universities have scaled back or merged or eliminated their Black Studies programs under the guise of budget cuts or the threat of anti-DEI legislation. What are some of the larger universities where this is happening?
6: I know Indiana is under fire.
22: I know the entire state of Florida has cut their Black Studies departments or merged them with other departments. But at the forefront right now, where it's no longer a threat, it's an actual fact. Temple has shut down the admissions to the doctoral program. And so I think that's really really the state of crisis today. And the guys they're using is that they don't have enough enrollment in the doctoral program.
4: Why is this happening now? And this is not the first attempt to curtail Black Studies programs, right?
22: That's correct. I really think at some universities, this is really cover. Many universities, including my own, are really engaged in anticipatory action where they are trying to avoid scrutiny by acting in advance of any request. Now, we haven't had any pressure on our department that we don't normally get. We always have been under pressure to really adapt to a corporate model of education where we have large numbers of students who are generating tuition dollars. Our role on campus is much different than just having students who are majoring. We're doing community engaged activities. We're visible on campus doing programming for the entire student body. So our role is much bigger than the numbers we have in the department. The other thing that I think people don't consider about declaring your major to be Black Studies or African American Studies is a bold statement. It almost puts a target on your back. And so some students are not ready to take that step. So I think lots of things go into deciding to major in Black Studies. And usually the excuse given is that there are not very many job prospects at the end of the degree. And that would apply for English. That would apply for history, philosophy, education. I mean, we can go on all day in terms of the kinds of examples that would apply. But again, Black Studies is different.
4: Why are Black Studies departments being targeted politically? And why have they been targeted politically in the past? What's the argument against them?
22: Yes. Dr. Malala Karanga, who is the person who created Kwanzaa and one of the early pioneers in Black Studies, explains it this way, that Black Studies is really the third leg of a movement for Black liberation and freedom. The first part is the Civil Rights Movement from 54 to 64. The second part from 64 to 74 is the Black Power Movement. And from around early 70s to the 80s is Black Studies. So it's not really a separate kind of movement. It's the third leg or the final stage of evolution of this struggle for Black freedom, Black liberation. But it's on campus now. And so if you think about how they attack civil rights, it only makes sense that they will come after Black Studies. Now, if you see Black Studies as simply some history courses, then you'd be baffled. But if you understand it as part of a larger movement that provides students with a framework to understand their environment, their society, to critique their society, and to act on that, right? And there's also some sort of praxis to transform that, then it becomes more threatening.
4: It seems like there are attacks from many fronts, right? There's the sort of politically conservative attack that says, we don't want this kind of political activism on college campuses. What is your counter to that?
22: Well, I think the activism lately has been on Palestine, at least at my university, and I think many universities, they shut that down. Even with more ferociousness than they have historically attacked, or equal ferociousness as they've attacked Black protests on campuses. So I do think they understand that college campuses is really the source of resistance for most movements, where things begin to kind of boil up and kind of ferment. And so I think they understand that Black studies on campuses or other resistance studies, women's studies, queer studies, are going to be seen as threats because they're not just providing courses that review the history, but they're teaching students how to resist, how to organize, how to examine where power is trying to restrict and control people. And I think that's really the biggest threat.
4: Hasn't there also been an internal threat over the years where there are arguments between so-called activists within the department and careerists?
22: Yes, I think that's the class struggle that exists in time immemorial. And we certainly see that in Black Studies, where some of the Ivies and other elite institutions have tried to not only engage in Black Studies, but take over the discipline and determine its direction. And so I think if we look at Harvard, we can see how, because of the resources they have, they can do things that kind of center them. So we have a Skip Gates who's now doing the Finding Oprah's Roots, And now he has a regular series where he's kind of doing the DNA analysis and doing the genealogy of famous people. Now, you have to ask yourself, how useful is that for the liberation of black people, doing the genealogy of famous people? It has very little relevance, right? And so I think that if we kind of put that up as the model of what black studies should be, it reduces the threat of folks like, my program here, in which we are in the community providing political education classes. We're providing resources to the community. We're connecting young people with activist movements in the community. We are involved in some of the urban farming that's around Richmond. That's much more threatening than doing genealogy of famous people. But that's the one that makes it on PBS, and that's the one that gets the publicity and all the fanfare, and that kind of defangs black studies from what it used to be and what it needs to be.
4: What do you say to those who argue the mandate for racial justice that's evident in the more activist black studies departments can conflict with academic detachment and objective inquiry?
22: Yes, I think that argument, at least for me, is counter to the legacy of black studies. Black studies began as a movement in the community. It moved on campus, but it reflected the needs and the wants of the community. The whole purpose of black studies was to marry its efforts on campus with movements in the community. It was never divorced from black liberation. The academic piece was really the intellectual arm of that movement. So you can't have the intellectual arm and not have the movement and have black studies. Now, you can have the intellectual arm and have something else. And that's where we have these conflicts, where schools want us to play those games where we are trying to create these grant funding machines, where we are just cranking out dollars while the communities around us continue to mire in poverty and to continue to be excluded and alienated. That really is inconsistent with black studies, and it should be inconsistent with anyone's humanity. Unfortunately, what you're describing is what most units do, and they have sucked the lifeblood out of communities around them.
4: There's another argument many people make to the tune of, well, we don't have white studies departments on college campuses. Why do we need black studies departments?
22: Most of us understand that the default is white studies. It's not named that because that's how white privilege works. It doesn't have to be named. It's assumed. It's the default. So black studies is a response to that default. It's an attempt to kind of construct the narrative of the black experience from a black perspective. History is white history. If you go to any history department, they'll have a course on African history, maybe. They may have a course on African American history. But the entire 120 credit hours of that degree is white studies, white history. English, they'll have a course on black literature. They may have a course on Caribbean literature, but the other 120 credit hours for that degree will be on white literature, classical, Greek literature, French, etc. So that's why we need the black studies. And we have black studies, we have Chicano studies, we have Asian studies, we have Jewish studies, we have, you know, women's studies, queer studies, and I applaud all those. But black studies gave birth to all those.
4: You know, looking 10 years down the road, what do you think is going to happen with black studies departments? What's your prediction?
22: I don't know. It's a good question. I suspect that we will evolve into a new expression of black studies, of Africana studies. I think you can perhaps kill the discipline, but not kill the spirit. They may not be associated with the university. And so I think that the whole higher ed model is under attack. So it's not just us. And even looking at the numbers, history is doing worse than we are. They may have more majors, but in terms of their lifetime earnings, is the same as ours. There are other. We just got rid of our religious studies department. We closed that because it was underutilized. No majors, very few majors. It's not just us. It's higher ed. But I think, as someone said, I think it was, when America has a cold, black people have the flu. And I think that's what's happening now.
4: You know, through academic history, there's been an argument that we should be teaching not for the size of the salary you're going to get when you emerge, but for the experience and to inculcate culture into students. You've made something of that argument about Black Studies programs. Do not measure them by the job they end up with when they get out, but rather the education that we have given along the way.
22: This is the legacy of universities. When it was a place for the elite only, and not just white people, but the white elite. And that's when it was a place where you were there to be cultured and to kind of expand your ideas and your worldview and kind of learn languages and learn how to appreciate the world and think intuitively and

0: not exist at all. I'm leaning toward not existing at all.
1: Well, Dr. Sean Yuzi, you've been so interesting. I'm very grateful you've taken the time to talk with me.
0: Thank you.
1: Dr. Sean Yuzi is Chair of African American Studies at Virginia Commonwealth University. This is With Good Reason. We'll be right back.
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1: Welcome back to With Good Reason from Virginia Humanities. And this is Michael Jackson in 1978 singing an emotional ballad, She's Out of My Life.

There's a specific kind of loneliness that comes with being the most famous person on the planet. Most of us, when we're teenagers, we figure out who we are in private, messy, quiet ways. But imagine doing that while the entire world is watching your every step. For a long time, we thought we knew the story of Michael Jackson. The gloved hand, the moonwalk, the blinding pyrotechnics of Thriller. But my guest, Roy Boyd III, spent years looking at a different Michael Jackson chapter, the messy years, between 17 and 21, when he was trying to figure out how to stop being little Michael Jackson and realize his full ambitions as a solo artist. Roy Boyd of Virginia State University is the author of Bless His Soul, The Agony, The Ecstasy, and The Destiny of Michael Jackson.

0: Roy, you're both a scholar who wrote a book about Michael Jackson and a total Michael Jackson fanboy. Tell me about your devotion to this man.
1: It's lifelong. Starting from the very beginning in 1973, when I first came upon them as a toddler, it was probably Cher or Sonny and Cher. Here were these five beautiful African-American brothers there. Well, I'm African-American. I can relate to that. And their kids. I think that was the thing. Here were these child prodigy performers, you know, that came onto the scene during the Black Power movement, a year after they just shot King, okay? Going into a new decade, and we're wondering what is the promise that this decade is going to have after everything we went through in the 60s, and it is the youth.
0: This was the Jackson 5. Do you remember what song that was you heard?
1: ABC. Easy as 1, 2, 3.
0: Let's play it.
1: Okay.
2: Gary, Indiana. Here's the youthful Jackson 5 opening with a medley of their hits that have sold over 1 million each hit.

0: And that was your first memory.
1: Yeah. Oh, my God, because it was just so catchy.
0: You made an 11-hour pilgrimage to the birthplace of Michael Jackson.
1: That's right.
0: Tell me about the trip and what it meant to you personally.
1: The address, and I kid you not, 2300 Jackson Street in Gary, Indiana. And it was an unassuming two-room home. And none of those 11 people there in that two-room house would think that this was something that was going to change the world.
0: You could also feel what else happened in the house, how tough it was.
1: It was tough. Joe Jackson was a strict disciplinarian. He ruled his home with an iron fist.
0: Eventually, they walked away from Motown and they lost the name Jackson.

0: Jackson 5.
1: That's right.
0: And became the Jacksons.
1: Mm-hmm.
0: Did they want to keep Jackson 5, but it was patented by somebody else?
1: Yeah, absolutely. The group left Motown 8 months before their contract went out. There was a schism in the family. Jermaine Jackson wanted to stay at Motown because he just married Berry Gordy's daughter, Hazel Gordy. The group was very upset because they could not write and produce their own material. Gordy would not allow that. He would not have that. You have these young men, these burgeoning young men with all this creative energy, this musical talent, these musical ideas, and you're stifling them and you're telling them that they cannot write and produce. It was very, very good that Joe Jackson saw that too and supported that. So he took them to CBS Epic. But out of the lawsuit, Gordy, I believe, was looking for $6 million in damages, but received about $600,000.
0: So you talk about this in your book, but really the move from Motown and the release of the next album, Destiny, marked a period for 20-year-old Michael Jackson mm-hmm. that symbolized his coming of age. You've said the songs that he mostly wrote on Destiny were really an audio diary for him.
1: Absolutely. Those turbulent years go from 1975 to 1982. You have this young man who wants to blossom into becoming an iconic musical force. He wanted to be the biggest star of all time. And the only way how that can happen was he had to break away from the family collective. He would have to disintegrate the needs of his brothers. He had to go out and become his own man.
0: Could we tell that he was by far the most talented of the brothers at that young age?
1: Yes, he was. Yes, he was. But he worked a little harder than the rest of them. You know, Sarah, there were instances on video shoots and in recording sessions, the other four would say, God, this is taking so long. God, I'll be happy when I get out of here. What do you guys want to do when you get out of here? Not Michael. Michael was observing everything. He was watching everything. He was soaking everything up.
0: And what was the biggest song from Destiny?
1: The biggest song from Destiny was their biggest hit, Shake Your Body Down to the Ground, which was written by both Randy and Michael.
0: Let's play that.
1: Okay.

0: I get why that was such a big hit, but it is not the angst you've been talking about that are in the lyrics of the other songs.
1: No, absolutely not. That was just a dance song. Angst. You want to talk about angst on that album? Push Me Away, Things I Do For You, Bless His Soul. That's What You Get For Being Polite, which sums up the entire album.
0: I want to play That's What You Get For Being Polite in a moment, but tell me about the lyrics and what you think is happening here.
1: Well, he is caught in a tug of war between those who expect so much out of him, and he is feeling that he has an obligation to give them what they need, but he ends up feeling used.

0: Yeah, yeah, I hear that.
1: Trying to make you happy.
0: And some of the other songs you mentioned on the album, one was Bless His Soul, which you have in the title of your book.
1: Mm-hmm.
0: Lyrics suggest what there?
1: I try to do what's right for me, but no one sees the way I see. And then I tried to please them so. But how far can this pleasing go? There was a book by Anthony Norvell called The $1 Million Secret Hidden Within Your Mind. And what he wrote in that book is that the human being has two distinct inner archetypes, the personality and the individuality. I came to the conclusion with Bless His Soul that not only is there a personality and an individuality, but also a spirituality. So his personality is saying, I try to do what's right for me, but no one sees the way I see. And then I try to please them so, but how far can this pleasing go? Jackie Jackson comes in with his vocal and he plays the spirituality by saying, something soon to come over you. You just can't please the world and yourself. You got to start doing what's right for you because life is being happy yourself. Then he comes to the final conclusion with his individuality, and he says, then you should bless his soul. It's hard to find a person like you. You're one of a kind. If I were you, I'd change my mind and start living for me in these changing times. You know, from 17 to 22, he could not live for himself. And you had that big family that was depending on him, expecting him to stay in the group, be the lead singer. You're the main attraction. If you're there, then the rest of us will be financially secured.
0: So when did the new solo Michael really take the world by storm, would you say?
1: Oh, it was Thriller. November 30th, 1982. Well, let me say this. For 6 months, it was his fan base buying the album for the music. They knew Michael from the last album, Ya-da-da-da-da. And then on May 16th, 1983, there was a television special called Motown 25, Yesterday, Today, and Forever, in which Michael Jackson performed solo on that special the only non-Motown song entitled Billie Jean. And that was when Michael Mania truly began.
0: And did he do the moonwalk?
1: Oh, for the very first time. I remember the day after. All I heard from people was, did you see that step?
0: This was also around the time MTV was going big, right?
1: Absolutely. You know, it was music television, and now we could actually see it. That was what catapulted him. I believe that was when the icon began.
0: Let's play a little bit of Billie Jean.
1: All right.

0: He's saying Billie Jean is not my lover. Yeah. She's just a girl who claims I'm the one. But the kid is not my son.
1: I think he was trying to be adult. I think he was trying to expand his audience reach into adulthood. He's telling the world, I am now an adult, and I'm going to talk about adult themes. The whole paternity thing, the kid is not my son. He watched his brothers deal with that for his entire life. They were plagued with allegations from fans of that type. Even he was plagued with allegations from fans.
0: I didn't know that.
1: Oh, yeah. So, you know, rock stars on the road.
0: Why was Thriller so revolutionary, video-wise?
1: If you're talking about the title track, you talk about a 14-minute long video directed by John Landis, Animal House, American Werewolf in London, okay, and taking the music video to a new level. You know, when you mentioned MTV earlier, and what he would do at his home in Havenhurst, he would just sit there and he would just watch for hours on end, video after video after video. He was studying and he was pretty bored. There was nothing of substance. He wanted to elevate the art form. He never called them videos, Sarah. He called them short films, and he got the best directors, and this whole thing started with Thriller. So I'm going to have a story. I'm going to remix the music. I'm going to put special effects. I am going to have you feel that you are watching a movie.
0: And you've said he had Vincent Price do a cameo.
1: On the record, yes. Mm-hmm. He did do the rap at the end where he says, the funk of 40,000 years. I love that line. And grisly ghouls from every tomb are closing in to seal your doom. Love it.
0: Another song that you have said you loved on the Thriller album, and I love it too, mm-hmm. was the duet he sang with Paul McCartney.
1: The Girl Is Mine, which was the first single off of Thriller, which was released in the autumn of 1982. McCartney wrote a song for Michael, which ended up on Off the Wall, called Girlfriend. Girlfriend, I'm gonna tell your boyfriend.
0: All right.
1: Yeah. And there was a friendship that was there. In 1981, McCartney invited him to England, where Jackson worked on two songs with him for his Pipes of Peace albums, two songs that are entitled Say, Say, Say and The Man. So out of that, Michael is sort of like kind of returning the favor to him, you know. I would like for you to be on this song, which is called The Girl Is Mine. And it was the very first song that was recorded for the album Thriller, with the recording sessions in April of 1982. I don't know what it was, Sarah, but anyone who was anyone was at that session, okay? Christine McVie from Fleetwood Mac is there. Steve Lukather from Toto. I mean, he played on it, but he was there. George Martin, the Beatles producer. He was there. I mean, everybody was there. LaToya Jackson and Katherine Jackson were also there. It was like, I think because people just could not resist the chance of seeing Michael Jackson and Paul McCartney together in the same studio.
0: And let's play from that song.
1: Please.

0: Gosh, I love it. Earlier today, I was looking up the history of the song and wondering who wrote it. Maybe Paul McCartney wrote it, but no, it was Michael Jackson.
1: It was Michael Jackson. One other thing about The Girl Is Mine, it was somewhat kind of strategic in trying to create a crossover song. Now, think about this now. A white man and a black man fighting over a girl. So evidently, on somebody's direction, there's an interracial thing going on there. But that was strategic on Jackson's part because his objective was to reach everybody. You have to remember, radio was segregated in 1982. You had black stations, white stations. You had black music, white music. And he was determined to shatter those boundaries.
0: I read that Quincy Jones asked Michael Jackson to write a song about two guys arguing over a girl. And Jackson said he woke up in the middle of the night, rushed to a tape recorder, and sang the whole thing, all the arrangements, keyboard parts, everything. Yeah. It all just came to him.
1: And that's how he composed.
0: How much longer after Thriller came out was there the album Bad? And tell me about the significance of Bad.
1: Bad came out on August 31st, 1987. The significance of Bad, number one, an edgier image for Jackson. Two, to prove to the public that he could still create great music after the huge mania and juggernaut that Thriller produced, that he still got it, okay? And three, to be the first artist in history to have six number one singles off of a single album. He ended up with five.
0: Let's play from the title song, Bad, and tell us what we're seeing here, if we're seeing the video.
1: Okay.

0: the story of the video was based on a true story of a young man who won an opportunity to go to an elite private school in New England. He comes back home for Christmas break. He gets with his friends. His friends discover that he's not the same streetwise fella who was down the way that he used to be, that he changed. He was becoming something new. He was bettering himself. So he had to prove to his friends that he was still bad. So all the dancers come out of nowhere on the subway. He jumps down with the buckled outfit. And they're dancing and performing the songs, and he is screaming and clanging, I'm bad, you know it. He's telling the world, 1983, 1984 in my life, that was a thing, and I hear you people saying I'll never be as popular like that ever again, but I'm still bad.
1: And who did the film, which was incredible?
0: Martin Scorsese from Taxi Driver and scores of other films, Goodfellas. If you were going to do a short film of gritty New York life and aesthetics, I mean, God, you get Martin Scorsese. Yes. And of the three young men who were pressuring and bullying Michael, the leader, the one, the darker-skinned gentleman, that was Wesley Snipes, in which that was his very, very first film role.
1: Roy, this has been so much fun talking with you.
0: Oh, it's a pleasure talking with you, Sarah. It's always great seeing you.
1: Because the doggone girl is mine. Roy Boyd III of Virginia State University is the author of Bless His Soul, The Agony, The Ecstasy, and The Destiny of Michael Jackson. 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This is a charitable trust created by the will of acclaimed 20th century artist Joseph Cornell that honors the memory of the artist and his younger brother, Robert. With Good Reason is produced by Virginia Humanities, which acknowledges the Monacan Nation, the original people of the land and waters of our home in Charlottesville, Virginia. Our production team is Allison Quantz, Matt Darrow, and Lauren Francis. Special thanks to Jenny Taylor for booking assistance and to Jennifer Williamson at WVST for production help. 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I'm Sarah McConnell. 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
1: My name is Ed Holohan, and this is The View from Here. I was sitting with Wolfgang Gottlieb Mozart the other day. Now, he says he prefers Gottlieb to Amadeus, and I must defer. It is his name, after all. I must say that it took me the longest time to convince him to visit during regular business hours. He used to barge in at 2 or 3 in the morning, and just back from an after-party, his wig a little askew, cheeks glowing, the half-empty in his hand notwithstanding. He never slurs his words, always makes sense, and he plays beautifully, whatever I asked him to. He's fond of improvising, always asking for a tune on which he can propound musically. I hummed a few bars of Stairway to Heaven once. He smiled and he said, "That's nice." And then he gave me 22 minutes of heavenly variations on the theme. I sent Robert Plant a note knowing that he would be pleased, but take it from me, it's much harder to contact Mr. Plant than it is Herr Mozart. Anyway, Wolfie was here the other day, which was great timing because Mary had just played a couple hours of Mozart piano CDs, sonatas mostly, and I was wondering about so many things, so many questions to ask him. It's always like that with him, and that works out just fine because I'm pretty good at talking to people, and he really likes to talk about himself. You should meet the guy. Aside from being a ghost, a long-departed soul, he's a live wire. Now, he's still not used to being without his body. He still talks about eating great food, going to the theater, and working all night. To talk to him, you have to get on his dream card, which is just like a dance card was in the old days. You ask the object of your affections if he or she will dance with you, and then you schedule it. The next polka, the next waltz, the next slow dance. So, Wolfie has a dream card, where one schedules a date with himself. All you have to do is put it out there that you want a spot on his card. Oh, just so you know, the wish works best on a starry night. Now, since he's on the other side, and we are not, he can play with time. His card can fit a gajillion of us in a matter of minutes. Great minds with big hearts will do that for the folks still stuck here, or so I'm told. One night, a few weeks ago, a particularly starry night, I rolled over and looked out the window and asked to see him. I hardly got the words out of my mouth when I saw the flickering lights of candles in the kitchen. He never turns the lights on, preferring to light dozens of candles instead. He says electric lights are far too bright, and besides, he likes the smell of beeswax. I got my robe and slippers on and made my way gingerly downstairs. I found him with his head in our refrigerator, poking around for a snack. He came out, looking quite pleased with himself, with cheese, a slice of ham, pickles, and a crust of bread, and a beer. You know, Ed, people have the wrong idea about being dead. Folks have all kinds of notions about heaven, what with angels and harps and all that. Actually, it's pretty much the same as when I was alive, except for two things. I don't worry about money anymore, and I never run out of ink. That used to drive me crazy, sitting down to work, and the ink pot is dry. I asked him if it was true that he carried all that music in his head, that composing for him was more like taking dictation, a matter of getting the music on paper, no changes, no revisions. He said it was true, that he had always been that way, and besides, rewrites were such a waste of ink. Just get it right the first time, he said. I asked him if the same practice applied to the rest of his life, if he took one pass at something and got it right, no scratch-outs. He put down his beer and gave me that look that said, "Schatzi, I'm going to tell you something, so pay attention." My struggles on earth were the opposite of how I wrote music. I got almost nothing right the first time, or the 10th time, sometimes never. And that, dear boy, is why I made perfect music. It was the only thing that took my mind off my life. The only thing that I didn't need to do over again. Then he dropped the conversation, went to the keyboard, and played some of his perfect music. You try it too. Get yourself on his dream card sometime on a starry night when you're in the mood for moonlight and music and Mozart.
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3: He took them at their most vulnerable and gunned down these people where they live. So whatever the controversy is about the method of the execution, I hope that people don't forget that this is a guy who brutally murdered a lot of innocent people. Now, that said, if it's ultimately live streamed, I'm not going to be watching it.
2: Vice President J.D. Vance said he would forego watching a live stream execution of an army officer convicted of murdering 13 people and injuring dozens more. President Donald Trump told reporters he would ultimately decide whether the capital punishment is live streamed. Trump approved the death penalty by firing squad for Army Major Nidal Hassan earlier this month, marking the first U.S. military execution in 65 years, and first by that method since World War II. The proposed live stream has drawn a flurry of bipartisan condemnation. Utah GOP Senator John Curtis urged the Pentagon to reconsider. This weekend, thousands of No Kings rallies will promote early voting across the country in the run-up to the midterm elections. The rallies come as the Trump administration attempts to curb mail-in voting have been blocked by the Supreme Court. Beth Osborne with Indivisible Las Vegas urges everyone to make their voices heard.
4: Voting is the ultimate act of resistance toward an authoritarian regime. The regime has tried every trick to suppress voting, to intimidate people, to create uncertainty.
2: A new poll shows 60% of voters want Trump and Congress to focus on affordability and lowering the prices of common goods. The survey also showed Americans have dwindling faith in Trump's tariffs and tax cuts. Respondents pointed to Trump's budget bill and associated cuts to social programs, along with a less-than-ideal jobs and economic environment. Chris Fleming with Americans for Affordability says people aren't able to make ends meet.
5: Everyone is talking about how expensive things are and how they're having to make choices on whether or not they're going to buy a certain meal for dinner, or are they going to put gas in their car all the way?
2: South Dakota voters may get hit with a case of deja vu when they cast their ballots this year. The Republican-dominated state legislature added two measures to this year's ballot that voters have already weighed in on the past. One would repeal expanded Medicaid coverage if federal funding dipped below 90%, and the other would require a 60% vote to change the state constitution through a ballot measure. Currently, a measure needs 50% of the vote to pass. Chase Jensen with Dakota Rural Action expects these ballot measures to be rejected, like the others. He hopes the state legislature will respect the voice of the people and stop bringing measures back to voters year after year.
6: It's very frustrating, and I think that the votes in 2018 and 2022 are very telling that South Dakotans hold these political traditions and this high trust in the majority of our citizens very deeply.
2: Meanwhile, Trump announced an energy ceasefire between Russia and Ukraine. It's not clear whether both sides agreed to the ceasefire when the president made the announcement. I'm Simone Perez for Pacifica Network and Public News Service. 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
0: 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On Saturday, October 24th, WBDY and the Bundy Museum of History and Art present Hiroya Tsukamoto in concert live in the Annex Theater. The Annex is located behind the historic Harlow Bundy House at 129 Main Street on Binghamton's west side. Doors open at 7 o'clock p.m. The show starts at 7:30. For more information, you may visit BundyMuseum.org. Once again, that is Hiroya Tsukamoto, Saturday, October 24th at the Bundy Museum.
7: Across the country, people are questioning their sunscreen habits.
8: That is the theme, I think, that we come back to over and over again with these claims, is that these products are toxic, that the chemicals in them may potentially do more harm than good.
7: An online anti-sunscreen movement is making real-world impact on how people protect themselves from the sun. Meanwhile, surprising new research about the health benefits of sunshine has come to light.
9: People who are exposed to less overall light tend to have higher rates of most of the main cardiovascular diseases and also higher rates of many cancers.
7: But as we know, UV rays can lead to skin cancer. So how much sun should we get? Welcome to Big Picture Science. I'm Molly Bentley. In this episode of our regular look at critical thinking, we shed light on the claims that sunscreen is toxic and sunlight can be good for you.
10: This episode is so bright, you'll have to wear shades. It's Skeptic Check, Sunny Days. It was a reporter who drew our attention to the online trend of rejecting sunscreen.
8: My name is Brian Underwood. I'm the beauty and grooming director at Men's Health and Women's Health.
10: As someone who regularly covers beauty and skincare topics, Brian has been aware of anti-sunscreen advocates for years, but he had waved them away like flies on a beach.
8: You know, some of these sort of anti-sunscreen skeptic posts did pop up in my feed, and I thought, that's interesting. But I honestly didn't take it very seriously. I just thought it was, you know, some content creators trying to say the most outrageous thing they can for engagement.
11: I'm not a big sunscreen guy because most of them are just chemicals you spray on your skin that actually causes skin cancer and messes up your hormones.
8: And then, you know, I was having lunch with some friends from the Skin Cancer Foundation, a pretty prominent nonprofit here in New York City, who told me that they were actually considering petitioning the NIH to act to stop the spread of misinformation about sunscreen and tanning on social media. They were going to have about 100, I believe, prominent dermatologists sign this letter. And it really got me to thinking, if an organization like this is taking this topic seriously, it's obviously having an effect, and it is obviously penetrating the consumer mindset. And I thought, you know, maybe there's a story there for us to do. And as I looked into it more, there certainly was. And the reason it ended up in Men's Health is because what I discovered when I was looking through these posts was that a lot of them are created by men. And I think it's the sort of health max optimizer kind of male culture on social media that sort of feeds into this a bit. And so that's how the piece wound up in Men's Health.
10: The anti-sunscreen movement is coming for you is his article that describes the growing online movement, the science it ignores, and the role that the FDA may have played in confusing members of the public about the safety of sunscreen. Brian says that the lack of clarity turned up the heat on the anti-sunscreen movement.
8: You know, one of the first and most arresting images I came across was of a creator who had taken a bottle of Banana Boat sunscreen, I believe it was, you know, sprayed it and lit the spray on fire with a lighter. And obviously, that's all to say, in his view, look at these toxic chemicals that you're spraying onto your skin. They're flammable, for goodness sake.
12: According to the National Cancer Institute, since the introduction of sunscreen in 1940, melanoma has increased by over 200%.
10: Brian Underwood says that while some influencer antics are outrageous, anti-sunscreen proponents are united in their claim that sunscreen is harmful to your health.
8: And that is the theme, I think, that we come back to over and over again with these claims, is that these products are toxic, that the chemicals in them may potentially do more harm than good. And then some of them even go as far to say that sunscreen could be behind the rising rates of skin cancer in the United States, which we do know are going up, especially in young people, and that we've been using sunscreen and skin cancer rates are continuing to climb. So perhaps it's sunscreen's fault. Those are the two biggest themes, I would say.
10: Right. The classic confusion, perhaps, between correlation and causation. Well, Brian, let's look at the evidence that people are being swayed by these influencers. So there are a number of people out there on social media that are saying that sunscreen is toxic, that you shouldn't use it. Their claims are one thing. You know, whether or not that is swaying the public is another. And you include the results of a survey in 2024 that the Orlando Health Center Institute put out, that 1 in 7 adults under the age of 35 now believes that daily sunscreen use is more harmful to the skin than direct sun exposure. Can we link those two facts, the influencers and those under 35 that are saying, nope, sunscreen's not for me?
8: Well, it's an interesting point. So in 2024, when that survey came out, I'm not sure that we could link them. It made sense, of course, because that's where a majority of people, especially young people, are getting their information these days, is on social media. However, I think the more interesting, not more interesting, but equally as interesting data is the American Academy of Dermatology. They do an annual sun safety survey. And this year, the 2026 survey found that a fairly significant percentage of people have reported discontinuing their use of sunscreens due to safety concerns they saw on social media. So I think there is the direct link between people's sun protection habits and what they're seeing on social media in terms of how they protect themselves or don't protect themselves from UV damage.
10: When we get into the claims of the toxicity of these ingredients, it's not just that they're flammable. I don't think that's the number one fear that people have, although that would be a scary one if you're swayed by that argument. But it has to do with some of the chemicals, these filters. There's organic and inorganic filters. Brian, could you walk us through that? What are filters? What are the role that they play in sunscreens? And what are some of the concerns that some members of the public are believing about them?
8: Yeah, so sunscreens are very unique in terms of skincare products that you can buy at your local drugstore or on Amazon, in that they are regulated by the Food and Drug Administration as over-the-counter medications. So as a result, the active ingredients in those products are subjected to certain testing protocols, and the percentages are also regulated by the FDA. They have to be listed on the label under active ingredients in certain percentages, and those ingredients are broken down into two categories, as you mentioned, organic or chemical filters and inorganic or mineral filters. So currently, the FDA has approved the use of 15 organic or chemical filters and two inorganic or mineral filters, which are zinc oxide and titanium dioxide. So some of the concern comes from the fact that in 2019, the FDA did a study that found that the organic or chemical filters were absorbed into the bloodstream at levels higher than what the FDA would like to have seen. And as a result, they categorized the sunscreen filters into two categories. One is category one, which is considered generally regarded as safe and effective, or grays. And the second is category three, which is needs more safety data. And most of the chemical sunscreens fell into that category. The confusing part for people, of course, is that they're still available to be purchased here in the United States. So people were left saying, okay, the FDA needs more safety data on these ingredients, but I can still buy them at Walgreens. So why would I want to buy them if the FDA says we need more safety data? And I think that's where a lot of this confusion came from. And in fact, that 2019 absorption study and the resulting FDA categorization of those ingredients is really what a lot of these creators cite as evidence as to how and why these chemicals are toxic.
10: Let's break down some of those terms and some of the specifics there. One is just the role of these filters themselves. You said that there can be up to 15 different ingredients, but Brian, are they all in one bottle of sunscreen, or do different manufacturers use different chemicals? And what actually are they doing when it comes to those sun rays?
8: Yeah, so it's usually a cocktail of ingredients. So what you'll normally find is a mix of the organic or chemical filters, different ones, maybe 4 to 6 of them. Sometimes they even do mix in some of the inorganic filters, the zinc and titanium, to create what's called a hybrid sunscreen. So it's a mix of organic and inorganic. And essentially what these ingredients do, and they both categories of ingredients work in the same way, they absorb ultraviolet radiation, UVA and UVB light, and they convert it into harmless and negligible heat so that it doesn't harm your skin. Now, the inorganic or mineral filters, they do some refraction of light, but I think that's actually a misconception. I think a lot of people assume that when they put on a mineral like a zinc sunscreen, it's just reflecting all of the sun's rays, but that's not really how modern zinc formulas work. They also work primarily primarily through absorption as well. And that's how they protect your skin from ultraviolet A and ultraviolet B radiation.
10: And one other clarification of terms, you gave two categories, and you said one was grays and non-grays, and we should say that's G-R-A-S-E, not G-R-A-Y or G-R-E-Y-S. Just briefly, what does grays stand for?
8: Yeah, so grays is the categorization that the FDA has used to classify the two forms of sunscreen ingredients. And you're correct, it's spelled G-R-A-S-E, and it stands for generally regarded as safe and effective.
10: Brian, let's look at the role of the FDA in this, because you say that while it's tempting to dismiss these influencers as conspiracy theorists, in some cases, who are saying that sunscreens are actually being created so that incidence of skin cancer goes up, or at the very least of people who are cherry-picking the data, something that we understand in covering science is something that does not provide the full picture. But you also say that the FDA has a role to play in sending the public mixed messages, or at least not clarifying confusing messages about the safety of some of these ingredients. As you said, some of them maybe were not tested as much as they should be. That's a scary message for the public to absorb, or at least a confusing one.
8: Certainly. And certainly when you have an agency like the FDA say, as I mentioned earlier, we need more safety data on these ingredients, but still buy them. You should still buy them. You should still use sunscreen. It's still available to you. I think that was, and a lot of the dermatologists that I spoke to for this story agree, that was a sort of unfortunate miscommunication on the part of the agency in this respect, because it really did leave people with an information vacuum that unfortunately was filled with some of the content that we're talking about now. The truth is, many, many, many of these organic or chemical filters that the FDA listed as category 3 grays, meaning they need more data, have been used for decades overseas, have tons of safety data on them. And the FDA is just a little sluggish to accept that data in its own evaluation process. And now look, we want federal agencies that take these things seriously, that are looking out for the best interests of, the American citizen. So that's not a bad thing that they are asking for more and want more. But it certainly did leave people with a lot of questions. And, what I would say to that is most of the studies, the absorption studies, use amounts that the average person would never be exposed to in real life conditions. And so that's one really important thing that you need to keep in mind. The other thing is there has never been a well-designed human trial that has shown that any sunscreen ingredient causes harm to human health. That's another really important thing. Never.
10: Just to bring up one other point that you cite as maybe not an inflection point, but something that happened that maybe added to this confusion was, or at least to this panic, is in 2021, certain sunscreen manufacturers actually recalled products that contained benzene.
8: Yes.
10: What was the story with that, and why did they do that? And then what was the fallout?
8: Yeah, so this was mostly in regard to aerosol sunscreens. And obviously, benzene is a carcinogen. No one wants benzene in their products. And I don't think anyone believes that benzene was added to these products purposefully. No one believes that. What happened was there was a chemical reaction with the propellants in these aerosol products that created benzene as a byproduct. And once that was discovered, the manufacturers immediately recalled those products. And the issue has been, as one of the dermatologists that I spoke to for the story said, the issue has been solved. She feels no qualms about recommending aerosol sunscreens to her patients. So, but again, it sort of is another piece of this puzzle that makes you think, can I trust these products? Oh my gosh, a cancer-causing chemical in these products. And it's when you take it out of context like that, you can certainly see why people would be alarmed and why people would be primed for some of the messages that these anti-sunscreen creators have online saying, these products are toxic. And you can then get in the mind of the average person who maybe read a news article about these products being recalled and say, oh yeah, they are. I just saw that on the news. So it's sort of a vicious cycle. But again, I think it's important to keep in mind that this was not shown to have caused any harm to anyone, and the issue was immediately addressed.
10: You know what this is reminding me of as you outline this anti-sunscreen movement and how one study or one announcement suggesting that there's some concern with the sunscreen reminds me of the vaccine, the anti-vax movement. And then once the idea is out there, it is nearly impossible to bring that false idea back. In the case of vaccines causing autism, a paper that was, you know, retracted a couple decades ago.
8: It's really interesting that you bring that point up, because we do talk about that in the story, sort of the political climate that we're in now and how it may have contributed to just an overall skepticism of public health agencies and public health recommendations. And one of the creators that I spoke to for the story, who's kind of combating some of this bad information, she's Australian. She's done some incredible work. Her name's Dr. Michelle Wong. And she said that, you know, as an Australian, she looks at the United States and thinks that health information has become so politicized here in our country. And I do think you are right to point that out, because it is something that I do believe has played a part, you know, a skepticism overall of public health. And I think that really started to foment during COVID, as you just mentioned, and vaccines. And now I think you're starting to see it in this conversation as well.
10: Well, Brian Underwood, thank you so much for this discussion.
8: Thank you so much for having me.
10: Brian Underwood is beauty and grooming director of the magazines Men's Health and Women's Health. Coming up, the anti-sunscreen movement may be ignoring decades of scientific evidence about skin protection, but are they basking in a ray of truth about sunlight itself? Some research suggests we shouldn't always dive for the shade.
9: It was like 20 minutes of average, typical summer sunshine on their arm was enough to lower their blood pressure like 4 to 6 points.
10: Next, the health benefits of UV rays. This episode of our regular look at critical thinking on Big Picture Science is Skeptic Check, Sunny Days.

0: Here's a twist to the sunscreen debate. If we obsessively slap on sunscreen or confine ourselves to dark interiors, we might run into another problem, depriving ourselves of the health benefits of ultraviolet rays. An eye-opening study published a few years ago in the International Journal of Environmental Research and Public Health, titled, "Insufficient Sun Exposure Has Become a Real Health Problem," summarized the findings of researchers who posited that more than 820,000 deaths each year could be linked to a lack of sun exposure.
1: That was a paper that was published by a group of scientists in a diverse range of fields, each calculating up in their own field the potential lives that were being shortened by lack of exposure to sunlight. And what they're basing that on is evidence that people who are exposed to less overall light tend to have higher rates of most of the main cardiovascular diseases and also higher rates of many cancers and also respiratory diseases and autoimmune diseases, although those aren't as big causes of death. My name is Rowan Jacobson, and I am a science writer and the author of In Defense of Sunlight.
0: Our fireball in the sky, well, not literally fiery, as the sun's nuclear fusion of hydrogen into helium doesn't produce actual flames, is shooting radiation at us all the time. Now, humans have evolved to use those powerful rays to our advantage, and it's much more than the aha mood uplift we get when we step into sunlight. In his book, In Defense of Sunlight, Mr. Jacobson outlines how sunscreens have fallen short over the decades. Now, to absorb these facts, we need to refer to the sunscreen alphabet, specifically the letters A, B, and D. For many years, we were told, go ahead and enjoy a sunny day as long as you wear sunscreen that blocks UVB. Those are the rays that can give us a visible burn. Well, it sounded like good advice until we discovered that UVA rays are the ones linked to the deadliest form of skin cancer, melanoma.
1: Yeah, it looks like we got that one wrong. And I was kind of a casualty of that era. Like, I grew up in Florida in the 80s and 90s. And it was only at some point in the 90s, they realized, like, we got to block UVA too. So then broad spectrum sunscreen started coming in that did a better job of blocking UVA, but not perfect.
0: By blocking only UVB and not UVA, the SPF, that is sun protection factor, in older sunscreens provided a false sense of security.
1: And, you know, and the SPF 20 meant you could stay out 20 times as long without getting a sunburn, but that meant you were actually absorbing 20 times the amount of UVA if you were spending a full day on the beach.
0: And another drawback, by shielding ourselves from the rays that turned us into lobsters, we were also inhibiting the production of an essential nutrient.
1: Those old sunscreens from back in the day, by blocking UVB, that blocked vitamin D production in the skin.
0: Before these confusing messages about sunscreen lead to a mental block about how to have a healthy relationship with the sun, Mr. Jacobson presents the latest science about the health benefits of sunlight. And he told producer Brian Edwards that the intersection of physics and biology helps us understand exactly what happens when the sun hits our skin.
1: UVB is the highest energy part of even the ultraviolet spectrum. So that's the one that everyone used to worry about, because when it hits a DNA molecule, it's got enough energy that it can actually mess up that molecule, cause some kinks in the molecule that shouldn't be there, so that then you don't make proper protein from that molecule, or it doesn't replicate, can lead to mutations. So UVB is super high energy, and that's why you worry about it. But also that energy is used to produce vitamin D in the skin as well. And probably those things go together. Vitamin D seems to be an anti-cancer molecule, and biology figured out hundreds of millions of years ago that it could use that energy was a problem it had to deal with, but it could use that energy to produce the solution to the problem. So the UVB is, you know, it's kind of high risk, high reward. And so that used to be the one that we worried about. And we thought, oh, that's the one that causes skin cancer. And the kind you create is a type of cancer called a squamous cell carcinoma. When you hear about how common skin cancer is, and it is very common, it's by far the most common type of cancer, what you're generally hearing about are the squamous cell carcinomas and basal cell carcinomas. Squamous cells and basal cells are responsible for about 98% of skin cancers, give or take. And very rarely do those lead to serious health concerns. Those are the ones that get cut out in dermatologist office every day. And it's great that they do, because they'll just keep getting bigger over time. So they can cause problems over a long enough time, but they don't go invasive very often. Melanoma is the third and much rarer type of skin cancer. It's only maybe 2% of cases, but it's the one that is much more likely to go invasive, and it's the one that is responsible for the vast majority of skin cancer deaths. Still not a ton of deaths in the greater scheme of things, but that's definitely the one you want to worry about more.
2: But Rowan, in the past 10 to 20 years, researchers have actually seen that it seems like it's UVA, not UVB, so closely tied to melanoma, because those UVA waves, they're longer and they penetrate our skin more deeply. Why is that?
1: And there's a bunch of reasons why we think that's true. One, the melanocytes that produce melanin, that give our skin some darkness, but also turn cancerous and melanoma, are located deeper in the skin. So UVB doesn't tend to penetrate deep enough to hit a melanocyte very often. Mostly what they're getting hit by is UVA, not with UVB. And it does it indirectly because it creates free radicals in the body, what are called reactive oxygen species. Basically, it energizes these molecules that then go around causing problems, like grabbing electrons from other molecules. So it looks like UVA penetrates deeper into the skin, creates a bunch of free radicals that then end up harming melanocytes and trigger melanoma. The more sunlight you get, the higher your risk of getting a squamous cell carcinoma. It's definitely associated with UVB and cumulative effects, and it shows up on the parts of the body that get the most sunlight. So it makes total sense. Melanoma doesn't do any of those things. It shows up on parts of the body that get less sun exposure, usually, like the trunk. It's not associated with cumulative or chronic sun exposure, not the everyday kind. It's higher in office workers than it is in outdoor workers. And it's most closely associated with a history of sunburns or with a pattern of intermittent sun exposure. So you, say, work in an office, you have skin that really has never seen the sun, and then you go on vacation somewhere super sunny and you get burnt really badly, or even if you use sunscreen, you get a ton of solar radiation. That seems to be the pattern for melanoma. Like, skin that has, you know, gotten some training is pretty good at dealing with small daily doses of this stuff, but skin that is really unprepared and then just gets startled by a blast of radiation that it doesn't have the defenses for, that can lead to melanoma.
2: Yeah, it's what you're saying, and from what I've understood from the book is that it turns out that some of our fear about sun, you know, may have inadvertently caused, you know, at least some people to avoid it and then have these sun shocks, and that could have worse effects for them rather than, you know, them kind of getting that sun exposure to get some of the more positive effects that come from it. You'd mentioned vitamin D, which I think is one that everybody, you know, I think has heard about, but there were still several parts that I think I didn't fully understand. Let's start with the fact that vitamin D should not be called a vitamin in the first place, correct?
1: That's right, because vitamins, in theory, are things that you can't make, that the body can't make, that you need in very small amounts from your food supply. Vitamin D is actually a hormone that's produced in

0: there was this thing called vitamin D that you needed that would prevent rickets, and that the sun actually created it when it hit cholesterol molecules in the skin of animals. But then, you know, later on in like the 1980s, some of these, you know, epidemiological studies observed that people who had naturally higher levels of vitamin D, which would have come from sun exposure, had lower rates of all those diseases we mentioned in the beginning, the cardiovascular diseases, diabetes, dementia, cancer. So, you know, maybe it made sense to assume, oh, vitamin D is responsible for all these things. This is the mistake we often make, though, in science, at least in the early days. So then we entered this era of supplementation where it was like, okay, if most people have 20 nanograms per milliliter of vitamin D, but the people who have 40 nanograms per milliliter have really low rates of cancer and heart disease, let's get everyone up to 40 with pills. So doctors started prescribing vitamin D supplements liberally. I think they're the most prescribed supplement in the world to this day. And then they did all these clinical trials just to confirm that raising everyone's D level artificially would result in lower levels of all these diseases. And they didn't. Like, if you're deficient, like truly deficient, it definitely makes sense to take a supplement. Just an insurance policy. But raising levels artificially beyond a normal level of like 20 nanograms per milliliter doesn't seem to affect health. But the people who naturally had high levels of D did have way better health. So was that because of the D they're making in their skin with sunlight was somehow different? Or was it just because D was a marker for sun exposure and it was something else about sun exposure that was making those people healthy?
1: And this is, I think, one of many processes that you lay out in your book that we have continued to learn, is that there are different markers that I think that we've seen through time that have kind of led us to understand different aspects of how the sun is affecting our body. And another one is, I believe it's nitric oxide, which our bodies are kind of constantly excreting and have an interaction with the sun.
0: I think nitric oxide is going to turn out to be a super important one, as important as D, probably. We just discovered it much later. Yeah, so nitric oxide, known for a long time that it's a very effective vasodilator in the body. It's a signaling molecule that's used for a bunch of different purposes, and is naturally produced in the body in a couple of different ways. And when in blood vessels, it will cause the muscle to relax so that the blood vessel can dilate and it'll reduce blood pressure. And it's actually used for a bunch of heart medicines and Viagra because of that. But we only discovered maybe 15 years ago, and almost accidentally, that it's also produced in the skin when sunlight hits skin. And it starts with nitrates, which are these compounds that we eat in our food. They're found in leafy green vegetables and root vegetables and things like that. And the body will actually stock the skin with these nitrates. And then when sunlight hits those compounds, it breaks them apart into nitric oxide, among other things. And then that nitric oxide diffuses through the body. And it seems to lower blood pressure. So there's been a couple of tests that have shown both in like mice and grad students that if you shine light on them, their blood pressure goes down. And then there's also been observational studies that look at, you know, the whole population of the United States or select groups of the United States and compares how much environmental light exposure they're getting to their blood pressure. And there's a clear correlation where the more light you get where you live, the lower your blood pressure on average.
1: And this is, you know, you've mentioned cardiovascular health, you know, several times throughout this, and this is the connection, correct? That, you know, essentially by going out and spending time in the sun, and I think people can probably anecdotally, you know, kind of have experienced this at times, that going out and kind of basking in the sun can have this kind of relaxing effect on you. And whether that's exactly the, you know, the lowering of the blood pressure itself, but, you know, that is the effect that appears to be happening there.
0: Yeah, it looks quite solid. And I think there's probably multiple things happening, but yeah, I think the blood pressure is going to be a big part of it. Because if you, like in that study with the grad students, it was like 20 minutes of average typical summer sunshine on their arm was enough to lower their blood pressure like 4 to 6 points and keep it down for like an hour. So 4 to 6 point change in blood pressure globally would save millions of lives, which is, I think, you know, you mentioned that paper at the beginning where the scientists were estimating that it was possible you could save as many as 820,000 lives a year. And I think that's what they're getting at. Like a part of that is just because you could reduce blood pressure globally just by telling people to go outside more.
1: And so I think that kind of the last, you know, health benefit that you marked in the

0: book that I want to visit is that I think about it at least of kind of Victorian times of people who are sick and being told to go out in the sun, like go get some fresh air, kind of the revitalizing power of the sun. But it turns out that there is some strong evidence that sunlight also helps strengthen your immune system as well.
1: Yeah, it has powerful effects on the immune system. And this is the part of the story that shocks a lot of people because they're like, why would sunlight affect the immune system? But this is actually the best known part of the story. It was only known to a very small group of people who were doing this research. This field is called photoimmunology, and it goes back to the 70s. And it started with skin cancer. They found that like UV light, the wrong combination of UV light hitting skin could dampen the immune system and actually cause it to let a cancer slide, let a baby cancer slide by when it shouldn't have. So they realized that light could actually suppress the immune system. And that was like a shocker to everyone because it didn't seem like something as ephemeral as light could do that. But the body was clearly responding in a purposeful way, in a way that had been set up by evolution to this light. Since then, we've learned that the entire immune system, systemically through the whole body, adjusts its behavior partly based on light. And it seems like there's a lot of things going on at once, but the way I kind of think of it in summary is that light hitting the skin, it's a mild stressor. It's a stressor in the same way that exercise is. And it triggers a response by the immune system to deal with the damage. But also part of what the immune system does is it sort of springs to life, deals with damage, but then it sort of assesses the damage and says, all right, we're good. We did it. No big deal. Don't freak out. You know, no over responses to this sort of daily garden variety insult. And it overall keeps the response mechanism at a comfortable, competent state. And we know this is exactly what happens with exercise. Exercise actually causes free radicals and DNA damage in the muscle cells and in the lung cells, and triggers an immune response, an inflammatory response from the body. And then the inflammation fixes that damage. And then the other side of the immune system comes in and gets rid of the inflammation and actually ends up, you know, the reason exercise is good for us is because we end up with less inflammation overall, because the immune system has gone around and really like dampened inflammation everywhere. So probably sunlight sort of acts like exercise for the skin. And as with exercise, a little is probably better than overdoing it. But you're going to, yeah, you get, you keep your immune system trained and competent and less likely to overreact.
0: As our understanding is changing and as, you know, science is catching up on some of these things and recommendations are shifting, maybe slowly, but they are shifting. I think people are always looking for new ways to approach and how to think about things. And I think you had a really nice, succinct way for people to think about how they should deal with sun exposure, both at the front and the back of the book. Do you want to lay that out for people? Your kind of, I think it was your 7-word advice that you had for people.
1: Totally. I shamelessly ripped it off from Michael Pollan because I wanted to nod to his book, In Defense of Food, because I sort of feel like we've been through this story with nutrition and now it's happening again with sunlight. But yeah, so what we know is that it's very clear that spending too much time indoors is deleterious for your health. So boiling down to 7 words, like he did, my 7 are get sun, not too much, go outside. So it's really that simple. If you're going out, if you're increasing your amount of time outside, it's almost certainly going to work out well for you overall.
0: It's been a pleasure to talk with you, Rowan, and I've appreciated it. So thank you so much for taking the time to join us today.
1: Thanks, Brian. This was a great conversation.
2: Rowan Jacobson is a science writer and the author of In Defense of Sunlight, The Surprising Science of Sun Exposure. Next, a dermatologist provides practical advice about how to enjoy a sunny day.
3: So if we're thinking about things like how do we stimulate some natural vitamin D, now between 5 to 30 minutes a day is sufficient. Of course, you don't want to expose yourself when the UV index is super high.
2: This episode of our regular look at critical thinking on Big Picture Science is Skeptic Check, Sunny Days.

0: It's understandable to be in a daze after hearing the conflicting messages about sun exposure. We learn that many claims circulating online about the dangers of sunscreen are not supported by scientific evidence. But also, according to the latest science, some sunlight is beneficial to good health. Journalist Rowan Jacobson told us that when it comes to sunlight, we should follow the pithy rule of thumb: get sun, not too much, go outside. But what exactly does that look like? Well, here with practical advice is a doctor who is used to helping people navigate skincare and their health.
1: My name's Dr. Michelle Henry. I'm a board-certified dermatologist based in Manhattan, New York. I'm the founder of Skin and Aesthetic Surgery of Manhattan and a clinical instructor of dermatology at Weill Cornell Medical College.
0: Dr. Henry provides a clinical perspective on how people can best protect themselves from sun overexposure while still soaking in all the good that sunshine provides. What is right for you, as it turns out, depends on a few different factors.
1: So if we're thinking about things like, how do we stimulate some natural vitamin D? Now, for those who've had skin cancer, my answer is always the safest vitamin D is to have vitamin D supplementation. But for those who are lower risk, who are pretty stringent with using their sunscreen use throughout the year, I say that between 5 to 30 minutes a day is sufficient. Of course, you don't want to expose yourself when the UV index is super high, but when it's a little bit lower, 5 for those with fairer skin and potentially higher risk, 30 minutes possibly for those with darker skin.
0: So just to follow up on that, when you say somewhere between 5 minutes and 30 minutes sun exposure, do you mean without sunscreen on? Like you go out, maybe you go put the garbage out or something under a bright sun for about 5 minutes, or should you always have the sunscreen on?
1: Whenever you're outside for a prolonged period of time, we want you to always have your sunscreen on. But if you have fairer skin, about 5 minutes a day without sunscreen is okay and sufficient to stimulate some lower levels of vitamin D. Now, if you are a higher risk person, you've had skin cancer, you have a high family history of skin cancer, again, all of these decisions are, assessing risk. If you are higher risk, every time you're outdoors, I want you wearing at least SPF 30, SPF 50 if you're outside for more than an hour. If you're not someone who's very high risk, then I say if you're on the fairer end of the Fitzpatrick scale, which is kind of the color scale that we use, you can stay outside for about 5 minutes without protection. If you're someone with darker skin, roughly about 30 minutes.
0: What's interesting about the 5 minutes to 30 minutes is that's not a long time, but that's sufficient to generate some vitamin D, and maybe like sun overexposure, vitamin D production is accumulative. So if you do that every day, then maybe you get sufficient vitamin D.
1: You're absolutely right. And so vitamin D stimulation is kind of, we call it logarithmic. So you stimulate more, with your earlier exposures, and then you kind of plateau. So you're not going to produce excess. So there's no need to sit out longer thinking you're getting hyper-concentrated vitamin D. That's not how it works. And we really do just need very little exposure daily to make sufficient vitamin D for our overall health.
0: And you said that if you are exposing your skin to the sun, over time, you are at risk for skin cancer if you are not protecting your skin.
1: Exactly. UV light is radiation, and it's a class one proven human carcinogen, and it creates long-lasting damage to our cellular DNA. And that DNA, when it then replicates, it passes along that damage and ultimately can become a skin cancer. And so really our skin never forgets. So it is about balancing how much cumulative sun exposure you get.
0: We've heard that skin cancer rates have gone up. Can you confirm that? And what is the rate of increase and over what period?
1: So yes, if we look at melanoma specifically, I'm on the board of the Melanoma Research Foundation. We had an increase this year of about 1%. So we expect about 235,000 roughly new melanoma cases in 2026, and that's about a 1% increase. And so, it's hard to figure out exactly why we're having this. Are we having more sun exposure? Is the UV light that we're getting now more potent? Or is it, which I'm inclined to believe, that, our public education has increased and more people are finding it. Physicians are finding it. Patients are coming in. So I think it may be that our surveillance has gotten better, more so than our risk has gotten worse.
0: Well, skin cancer is the fear in all of this, and proponents of the anti-sunscreen movement, some of them believe that the sunscreen itself is leading to skin cancer. That's one extreme fear. Other fears have to do with the toxicity of sunscreen. How do you address those fears? It's kind of a range of fears having to do with sunscreen.
1: Yeah, you know, those fears are not really based on the data. So the data we have, we do not have any data linking sunscreen or any of the filters to cancer. So that's just inaccurate. And when we talk about toxicity, you know, that word toxicity is so often used. But what if we double click on that, what changes do they believe are happening to create cancers? We don't have any evidence of cellular changes that are creating cancers. We just don't have that data after years and years and years of using these sunscreens. We know that with the chemical filters, we do absorb a little bit and we do get a blood level. But in all of the years of studying this, we've not seen any signs that we are causing any cancers, any lymphomas, any solid tumors of any sort with these filters. And for those individuals that are concerned about toxicity, a conversation that's not had enough is that we can use mineral sunscreens. So mineral sunscreens like zinc and titanium dioxide. We know zinc is in our food, titanium dioxide as well. And so, you know, these are mineral sunscreens that we do not absorb, right? And so there's not toxicity there. And so the fact that that conversation is never had kind of leads me to the fact that this conversation has become so popular because it's provocative. You know, it's a provocative conversation. A lot of what we see online is edutainment, not really education, right? But if someone is concerned about UV filters, even in the face of evidence that shows that they are not toxic in that way, they can use mineral sunscreens. And we have good data that mineral sunscreens are also very preventative. And so in many ways, that should end the conversation, but unfortunately, it has not.
0: I wonder if you could reiterate for us the difference between a chemical sunscreen, a mineral sunscreen, and is that the same as the difference between an organic sunscreen and a non-organic sunscreen?
1: So we categorize sunscreens, we're categorizing them as mineral or physical, and we call those inorganic, right? And that's just that's based on their chemical structure, not based on where they're grown or what pesticides were used. That is just completely chemistry speak. So it doesn't correlate with how we commonly use inorganic and organic. But those mineral sunscreens are going to be actual minerals that reflect light. And so they're not absorbed by the skin. They're reflecting and scattering that UV light so it doesn't absorb. And so that's very different from a chemical. The chemical sunscreens are the ones that we actually call organic. And again, that's based on chemical structure. So those are things like avobenzone, oxybenzone, octinoctate. Those absorb UV light and they convert it to heat. And so those are kind of the two categories of sunscreens that we have. They function very differently. The chemical sunscreens are the ones that we do absorb a little bit. The mineral ones just sit on top of the skin and reflect and scatter and absorb UV light.
0: One of the misconceptions about skin cancer, and you hinted at this, or actually you addressed it directly in the beginning of this interview, is that it only affects lighter skin people. And that is not true.
1: Yeah, that's absolutely incorrect. So, you know, and when we talk about like individuals of quote color, there are people who identify as, let's say, black that could have the deepest, darkest mahogany skin ever. And then those who can have relatively fair skin, right? And so when we're looking at communities that are not a monolith, yes, if your skin is much, much darker, your risk is a bit lower, but there are many, many variations. And I've even seen my own uncle, who is a skin type 5/6 like me, had a basal cell carcinoma on his eyelid. And those sorts of cancers, sun does play a role in that. So while it does play less of a role, it is still important to use sunscreen. And also for communities of color, there are so many reasons one should protect themselves from the sun. So skin cancer is one reason, but also, you know, obviously hyperpigmentation, accelerated aging, but also these are populations that may have higher rates of certain conditions like lupus and autoimmune conditions where they are can be photosensitized. There are many, many reasons why sun protection is a good decision, skin cancer being one of them. But I think that's the reason we really should encourage safe sun exposure for everyone, independent of their skin color.
0: Well, Dr. Henry, is there any other misconception about using sunscreen or sun exposure that we haven't discussed here that you would like to bring up?
1: Oh, absolutely. So I think one big one is that a lot of my patients still believe that a base tan is safe, that it's giving them some sort of protection, and it's not. So that's a big one. A lot of people say, well, our ancestors didn't use it. Well, our ancestors probably also died around 50 or 60, you know, like these are totally different lives. And maybe we did not find them, right? I'm sure there are many, many cancers that if we look back, I love looking at art. And there's gosh, I forget his name. He's a famous lecturer who really lectures a lot about diseases that we find in historical art. And there are cases of, you know, what we believe to be skin cancers that were found that we didn't know how to identify them at that time. And so I think that when you know better, you know, you make better decisions. And today we know. And so moving forward with the evidence, I think, is what's most important.
0: Well, Dr. Michelle Henry, thank you so much for joining us and helping to clear up and synthesize some of the ideas that we heard earlier in the show.
1: Thank you so much. Thanks for having me.
0: Michelle Henry is a dermatologist and clinical instructor at Weill Cornell Medical College. The big picture perspective in this episode, despite the compelling claims and pyrotechnics of online anti-sunscreen proponents, the claims about the harmful effects of sunscreen are not supported by scientific evidence. But also, the latest science suggests that some sunlight is beneficial to our health. How much you should get depends, as Dr. Henry outlined. But as the sun sets on this episode of Big Picture Science, we leave you with a bit of bright news. After more than 30 years, the FDA has finally approved a new sunscreen filter that has been used for decades in Asia and Europe. Bemortrizinol, or BEMT for short, is a chemical filter that provides broad-spectrum coverage without being absorbed into the skin like other chemical filters and without leaving a white cast like most mineral sunscreens do. With BEMT sunblock options expected to be available in the U.S. soon, it seems there's a bright future ahead for sun protection.

0: This show would not be possible without the sunny dispositions of senior producers Seth Shostak and Gary Niederhoff, producers Shannon Rose Geary and Brian Edwards, and contributors Sikon Akbon and Roland Pease. I am the executive producer of Big Picture Science, Molly Bentley. Also, big thanks to our listeners and to our Patreon supporters. The original music in the show is by Dewey DeLay and June Miyake. In this episode of Big Picture Science, which looks at how misinformation about sun protection has spread and new research about how sunlight affects our bodies, is Skeptic Check Sunny Days.
1: Skeptic Check is brought to you thanks to a generous grant from the Trimberger Family Foundation. At the Trimberger Family Foundation, we hold that skepticism is a lamp that lights the way to truth. Trimberger.org.
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3: Everybody, it's time again to recap the latest news from the solar PV industry compiled by the American Solar Energy Society. I'm Jay Warmke with solarpvtraining.com, and this is what's happening in the wonderful world of solar for the week of October 11th. New residential solar installations are expected to fall 21% this year compared to 2025, according to a recently published CEIA Wood Mackenzie U.S. Solar Market Insight report. The causes are no mystery. Last year, the Trump administration signed a measure phasing out the main federal tax credit on rooftop solar. Residential buyers had until the end of last year to get projects installed to qualify, while commercial installations could stretch eligibility well into this year. On top of that action came tariffs on imported panels and components. The 1-2 punch of vanishing credits and rising equipment costs has had a severe impact on the residential solar market. Outside of the U.S., 2026 is also a down year, but for totally different reasons. Solar Power Europe forecasts global installations falling 8% to 612 gigawatts, the first contraction in over two decades for the solar industry. That dip is almost entirely due to declining installations in China. After installing a record 382 gigawatts last year, which was 57% of the entire world's installations, solar within China is forecast to be down 24% this year due to steep cuts in tax credits and incentives within that nation. A new Solar Manufacturing USA quarterly report is out, and it indicates a cooling trend in solar manufacturing within the U.S. as well. An analysis of more than 50 companies in the U.S. manufacturing space forecasts that solar PV manufacturing investment, or CapEx, will decline year on year in 2027 compared to 2026, which is expected to come in at around $3 billion. For context, U.S. solar manufacturing CapEx peaked in 2024 at nearly $4 billion, but more than half of that came from just two companies, First Solar and Qcells. So 2024 looks increasingly like a one-time outlier, rather than the new normal. Had those two companies spread their investment into 2023 and 2025, the peak wouldn't have looked nearly so dramatic. The report also finds that there are now more than 70% of the manufacturing announcements made in the last 12 to 18 months. The ones that would have driven spending up in 2027 are either unfunded or stranded. Tesla's mega-sized ingot-to-module manufacturing plans make forward projections difficult. The report calls it potentially the most disruptive play in the history of U.S. solar manufacturing. Tesla recently announced plans to build a 3,000-acre facility in Texas with a projected $10.1 billion in total capital commitment. That's $1.5 billion in real property, plus $8.6 billion in manufacturing equipment. Production at that site is slated to begin in early 2029. Wood Mackenzie's latest global report on the levelized cost of electricity is out, and it marks a real turning point. Four-hour battery storage is now cheaper than open-cycle gas turbines in all 43 markets where both were modeled. And that's not a projection. That's numbers as of today. Solar, meanwhile, remains the world's least cost energy option. Single axis tracker solar is now the lowest cost new build technology in 43 of the 48 modeled markets, with onshore wind taking the other five. Worldwide, solar and battery storage continues their rapid price declines. North America is an outlier on cost pressure, however, where tariffs, import duties, and new Section 232 restrictions are projected to push module prices up about 5% a year through 2030. But even within the U.S., the report notes gas generation is entering a supply deficit through the late 2030s, driven by data center load growth, which only strengthens the long-term case for renewables and storage. New York just cleared a path for one of the simplest cost-cutting technologies for residential solar. The Public Service Commission has approved a statewide two-year pilot for meter socket adapters. These are devices that plug directly into a home's existing electric meter socket and let solar inverters, batteries, and EV chargers connect right at the meter, bypassing the main electric service panel. For many homeowners, a main panel upgrade adds thousands of dollars to the cost of a solar or battery installation project, sometimes making the project unaffordable. The pilot opens on June 1st of 2027, when installers can start submitting interconnection applications using adapters from a utility-approved list. States like Colorado, Arizona, New Jersey, Maryland, and Connecticut already have adapter rules in place. And that is the news from the solar industry for this week. We'll see you again next week.
4: Welcome to 2026 Talks, where we're following our democracy in historic times.
5: He took them at their most vulnerable and gunned down these people where they live. So whatever the controversy is about the method of the execution, I hope that people don't forget that this is a guy who brutally murdered a lot of innocent people. Now that said, if it's ultimately live streamed, I'm not going to be watching it.
4: Vice President J.D. Vance said he would forego watching a live stream execution of an army officer convicted of murdering 13 people and injuring dozens more. President Donald Trump told reporters he would ultimately decide whether the capital punishment is live streamed. Trump approved the death penalty by firing squad for Army Major Nidal Hassan earlier this month, marking the first U.S. military execution in 65 years, and first by that method since World War II. The proposed live stream has drawn a flurry of bipartisan condemnation. Utah GOP Senator John Curtis urged the Pentagon to reconsider. This weekend, thousands of No Kings rallies will promote early voting across the country in the run-up to the midterm elections. The rallies come as the Trump administration attempts to curb mail-in voting have been blocked by the Supreme Court. Beth Osborne with Indivisible Las Vegas urges everyone to make their voices heard.
6: Voting is the ultimate act of resistance toward an authoritarian regime. The regime has tried every trick to suppress voting, to intimidate people, to create uncertainty.
4: A new poll shows 60% of voters want Trump and Congress to focus on affordability and lowering the prices of common goods. The survey also showed Americans have dwindling faith in Trump's tariffs and tax cuts. Respondents pointed to Trump's budget bill and associated cuts to social programs, along with a less-than-ideal jobs and economic environment. Chris Fleming with Americans for Affordability says people aren't able to make ends meet.
7: Everyone is talking about how expensive things are and how they're having to make choices on whether or not they're going to buy a certain meal for dinner, or are they going to put gas in their car all the way?
4: South Dakota voters may get hit with a case of deja vu when they cast their ballots this year. The Republican-dominated state legislature added two measures to this year's ballot that voters have already weighed in the past. One would repeal expanded Medicaid coverage if federal funding dipped below 90%, and the other would require a 60% vote to change the state constitution through a ballot measure. Currently, a measure needs 50% of the vote to pass. Chase Jensen with Dakota Rural Action expects these ballot measures to be rejected, like the others. He hopes the state legislature will respect the voice of the people and stop bringing measures back to voters year after year.
8: It's very frustrating, and I think that the votes in 2018 and 2022 are very telling that South Dakotans hold these political traditions and this high trust in the majority of our citizens very deeply.
4: Meanwhile, Trump announced an energy ceasefire between Russia and Ukraine. It's not clear whether both sides agreed to the ceasefire when the president made the announcement. I'm Simone Perez for Pacifica Network and Public News Service. 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

0: Welcome to Race Talks. I'm Kimberly Irwin, your host. You know, we have a few segments, and our segment this time will be Words of Wisdom and Did You Know? So we're going to start the first Words of Wisdom. Now, our wow quote for today is from iconic Colombian Nobel laureate Gabriel Garcia Marquez. Human beings are not born once and for all on the day their mothers give birth to them, but life obliges them over and over again to give birth to themselves. I love the idea of giving birth to themselves. So let's get really to what the most important part of Race Talks is. So our guest today is a visionary entrepreneur. Lutz Dari Nino is the founder of Lumiere Café Colombiano, a specialty coffee brand deeply rooted in the traditions of her ancestors. Growing up alongside her grandparents on remote coffee farms in Colombia, Lutz learned early on that every single bean tells a story of grit, of passion, and of community. Today, Lutz operates from California, and she is proudly bridging two worlds using her platform to empower remote Colombian farmers while actively uplifting underrepresented voices and businesses closer to home. She is a passionate advocate for mentorship, diversity, and mental health awareness within the entrepreneurial space, which is another reason why I brought her on, because when I speak to Lutz, my mental stability increases. She's very warm and easy to speak to. So I want to welcome to the show a profound community builder who perfectly embodies the leadership, heart, and vision I so love. Lutz, welcome to Race Talks.
1: Hello, everyone. Hello, Kimberly. Thank you so much for having us here, like for having me as a guest in this incredible show. Well, let's see. So let's start with something that I repeat every day or most of the times that I am maybe having difficulties or being concerned about things. So I have a phrase that I repeat and I'm going to share with all of you. So the phrase is, may I be happy, may I live with ease. May you be happy, may you live with ease, and may everyone be happy, and may everyone live with ease. So this is—
0: Wait. We're gonna have to slow this down because this is powerful.
1: Okay.
0: I wanna make sure it's in the minds of the people who are either driving to work or driving home from work or whenever this is reaching them. So let's say it again. One more time.
1: Okay, I'm going to slow down a little bit, okay?
0: And I'm going to try to say it with you. I think I can remember. It's so good. Go ahead.
1: Okay, so let's go. Okay, may I be happy. May I live with ease.
0: May I live with ease.
1: May you be happy.
0: May you be happy.
1: May you live with ease.
0: May you live with ease.
1: May everyone be happy.
0: May everyone be happy.
1: May everyone live with ease.
0: That's beautiful. It's simple and it's meaningful. But okay, now you go.
1: Yeah,
0: what like, does it mean for you?
1: It's like, this is so powerful that growing up, I didn't have this. But coming to the States, I learned this. I hear about this podcast that is 10% happier. And that was that when I was struggling, like I hear these voices and I was like, oh my gosh, I need to adapt this to my everyday. And that's what I do sometimes, like add these words to my everyday routine.
0: Well, when I thought of words of wisdom, I think that it should be that simple, because how else would you really embody it on a regular basis? And many people who are trying to overcome things or be want to get healthier, they'll put something on their refrigerator, right? So that they can recall it. So when you think of that, how has that empowered you? Give us an example.
1: Yes, like for example, this actually gives you the power to just make the decision right there. You are what you are creating, and if you are feeling well, if you are feeling love, that's what you are going to give to the world. So using these words, it really gives me peace, gives me quietness. It makes me feel like I'm sitting down here at this moment, like this is the moment.
0: Now this is important for you to have that moment of being settled, because you are not from California. You're in California now, but you're not from California. Right? And so when you think of yourself as being settled, where do you think of yourself as being settled in your home space? You know, that space with inside yourself where you're at home. And I'll preface it with saying, I've traveled and lived and worked abroad. And there are times where once I leave a place, the place is still within me. So I'll get up in the morning in a new place, in a new environment, and still think, oh, I can go down the street and get that cup of coffee, or I can go over here and meet those people. And then those experiences can't be had anymore. They have to be only in my mind's eye and my memory. So that's what I'm asking you. Where is that comfort space for you?
1: Yes, like being abroad or being in a different country and not having your family or not having these people that give you comfort or love, it really makes you transform who you are and find ways to be resilient with your own, like your own skills, your own mind. You have everything, like we all have everything to move forward, but how we use what we have to transform and be stronger every day, either physically or mentally or emotional. So this is how these phrases help me keep going, like every day, like, okay, I'm here, but I'm still having all my culture and all my family here with me again in the present moment.
0: Now, when you talk about culture and your family, being that they are from Colombia, and though there's many speaker of Spanish in California, in Florida, in New York, many different states, not just those places that I've mentioned, you can feel a little bit comfortable speaking your first language. I would imagine Spanish is your first language. How comfortable are you speaking in your second, or do you have a third language? Do that come to play? I guess the question is, can you feel comfortable speaking in another language? Because all of that familiarity that you were speaking about with your family is coming from Spanish language.
1: Yes, of course, Spanish is always going to be like the main language that communicates everything, even, you know, feelings. It's not the same as expressing your feelings in English, because the culture is different. Spanish people or Spanish speakers are more emotional, more able to show, like,
0: yeah,
1: more expressive.
0: You have a lot more holidays too.
1: Yeah. Well, in an English country, like English speakers are more like straightforward. Like, yes, this works. No, this doesn't work. Like, I love that efficiency. Let's say that, because it saves a lot of time in everything. But no, for us, like Latinos, I think we want to make up a story, tell what's going on, and then feel it, and then find a solution. But it's like too much passion in that. So that's one thing. And yes, like I feel very like, of course, when you speak Spanish and you find someone, you just want to connect. So connection is basically what we look for when talking to someone else and communicating. Now, like, let's say the US is another home country, because it's, let's say, we have the freedom to choose and to build again, to create again. So building a new family, adapting a new culture, and learning from that culture also is like, it's important. It's important to learn the language. It's important to find the ways to communicate what people want to, you know, the main ideas that you want to connect or to use to connect. And as you mentioned, yes, like another language that I like to use, or when every time I meet a Brazilian person or a Portuguese person and I can practice my Portuguese, is like, it's just a happy culture. I don't know. It's like, I enjoy it very much.
0: I feel you. I ask you that because it's true to me too. When I go to another place, like say in Germany, when I was in Germany, people thought I was a certain way based on how I pronounce certain things. And I actually was pronouncing a lot of words in what they called High German, Hochdeutsch. And so they thought I was standoffish because I was in a place where people spoke Lower German or Plattdeutsch. And one learns English, one learns a language, the more formal version of it, right? So like when one learns English and they're living in Europe, they learn the British English way of speaking. So to identify a person by their language sometimes is confusing because you only know, may only be able to express yourself in a certain way, a certain style. And like you say, Spanish is a very warm and engaging and communicative storytelling like style. But when you were saying that, I was thinking, so are Black people. You know, we're English speakers, but our cultural gift is communication like storytelling. We storytell. Right. So that's why we are getting along so well. And I was like, I love Lutz. She has to be on the show. But another reason why I wanted you on the show, Lutz, is to share a little bit about Colombia, because I know people from Brazil, and I've actually interviewed some people from Brazil. And I've had a friend who lived in Portugal, and the person who does my hair is from the DR. But Colombia, I should say, I don't know about the rest, but people who watch TV a lot in America, or me who watch TV a lot, we hear about Colombians in a negative way. You know, it's about drug dealing, cartels, that kind of thing. But when I met you, my first thought was coffee, because that's how we met with, you know, your company is a coffee seller. And you're selling coffee based on Colombians' delicious beans from the community that you want to help the grower. So I want to give you opportunity to talk about that end. You know, what Colombia is, and how you reflect it in what you do. In a minute, because this sounds like a really great place for music. Right. You're listening to Race Talks. Lutz carries Colombia with her, and this song carries home. Here are Garzón y Collazos performing José A. Morales's Pueblito Viejo.

0: Well, Lutz, it's great to have you here again, like I said, to speak about your home country. I know you have one foot in California and a foot and maybe a lot of your heart in another location. So can you share with the listeners more about who you are, where you're from, and how you come to be a coffee seller?
1: Yes, thank you, Kimberly, again. This is a great opportunity to connect with you again, to see you and to, be part of this community. So thank you so much for having me. And Colombia is, I will say Colombia, the coffee is the goal of Colombia. If we know Colombia, we will, a lot of people will think about gold, a lot of people will think about flowers. We have Botero with his incredible art all around the world. We think about flowers. And of course, if we know everywhere in the world, Colombia is known because of coffee. So how did I get into the coffee world? I was born in a region that is known as Santander, Oiva Santander. And this region is so beautiful. You guys have to sometime visit Colombia and see it. And I grew up as a child in Boyacá. Boyacá is a very cold region where it produces a lot of potatoes, onions, and coffee, of course. So growing up, visiting my grandma's farm and then moving to the States, it was like this nostalgia of missing something that can connect me with my culture, with my family, and that was coffee. And then I started trying coffee, and I was like, well, this doesn't taste like my grandma's coffee. This doesn't smell like my grandma's coffee. So moving forward, I invited my husband to visit Boyacá and visit some coffee farms. And there, in there, in that place, we realized that we needed to do more for farmers like my grandma that didn't have the opportunity to sell the product. Even though it was good quality of coffee, she didn't have the opportunity to sell this coffee. So missing that opportunity, missing people, not having someone to offer this delicious product, we decided, okay, we are going to start working with remote farmers from remote regions and support them by, if they cannot sell their product, we will take it directly to the States, offer the product to people that are looking for quality coffee. And that's what we are doing, connecting, building a community.
0: Now, I would say, as far as the globe is concerned, America is probably not thought of as a coffee culture place. However, we did have, I mean, I had a glass actually in this cup. We have people who, when they do their shows, they show their coffee cups. They don't show their tea cups, they show their coffee cups because it's more reflective of what we become with Starbucks and all these big named coffee companies. Coffee used to be one of the least expensive things you can buy. You can go anywhere and drop a coin down and get a good cup of coffee. We thought it was good until Starbucks said, this is a coffee bean. And now, Lutz, you're saying,
1: Yes.
0: this is a coffee bean. This is the richness from the earth that I'd like you to taste, to partake of. So bringing your culture in through coffee to America, how difficult or easy has it been?
1: It's been difficult. It's hard. First, because if I look back, my grandma was the roaster. So everybody in the community will work for my grandma, my uncles, my grandpa. They will do the hard work, and my grandma will do the amazing work of roasting, which was the most difficult part. I mean, growing coffee is not easy. Everything is a process. Time, weather, hard work, and then getting the final product, even how people prepare the cup of coffee influences the taste. So it is hard work, and especially now where coffee has become like a boom, where everybody wants to do it for fun, or and it's okay too. It's okay because it's a way to learn. But coffee in my family or in my business goes beyond these things. It's not just, it's a trend today and we are going to do it just today or this year or next year and then move on. Maybe we will have to adapt to, but this business was born because a loving connection with the family, basically. Yeah.
0: Well, Luz, your name is very lyrical. That's why I keep saying it differently each time I say it. I'm going to say it again. Luz Dari Niño.
1: Yes.
0: But that's not the name of your coffee brand. What's the name of your brand?
1: Yes, the brand is Lumiere Café Colombiano. So Lumiere is a French word for light, which means luz in Spanish.
0: Right.
1: So luz is that I want to see luz as the opportunity to come to these remote areas, spotlight these amazing coffee farmers, and then offer you in the States, in Mexico, anywhere in Canada too, or anywhere, because coffee has no borders, has no frontiers. So anywhere in the world, bring this amazing cup of coffee of people that are working every day to just make the best for you guys.
0: Now there, actually that's, I was going to bring up something else, but that's another segment. And I hope I'm going to remember to do that, but I'm not going to stop you here because you mentioned your grandmother and your history in Colombia. Can you just give me one day? Like I want to feel like I'm Colombian through your eyes. Give me the one day that you can remember growing or that you would like to share that you grew up with your grandmother, waking up, smelling the coffee. What happens? How many people are around? What's the smell like?
1: You know, I'm just
0: share the story. Storytell.
1: Yes. I remember my parents, they will have to work so hard the whole year just to save money so we can go and spend the most amazing time in the farm. So we will go to the farm and my grandma will wake up so early in the morning. And they always have green coffee spread across the patio where they will dry in the coffee beans. And then
0: now
1: they
0: let
1: will
0: me make sure I understand. When you say green coffee, the actual bean is green.
1: Yes.
0: I think people don't know that.
1: The coffee bean, when it dries, it becomes green. So when we were waking up, my grandma will get these green beans, put it in a kind of pot, almost like a wok that Asian people use for their fried rice or things like that, very deep. And she will just put it in over her stove where she cooks with coal or wood. So she will start very, very slowly, patiently moving those coffee beans. And we, the family, will wake up like, okay, coffee is getting ready to be roasted, getting ready to be sold, like we're doing something. And I remember waking up to this smell like, oh my God, like just like a dog would lift his nose and he's like, oh my gosh, what is this? Like, and I would just walk to the kitchen. My grandma will be standing next to her stuff. And all my aunts and uncles, my mom, imagine, my grandma has had 12 kids. So everybody will go and sit around, like a round table almost, like waiting for her to see what is next. Like she was the boss. And it's just amazing to how that respect for this lady. And I'm so happy that she is still alive. And I am able to always call her and say like, grandma, do you remember of this? Like, what was the worst part? Like, what is the best part of what do you think? And she will just talk to me. So I think that's like my most amazing and loving memory that I have from her.
0: When you were talking, and I just want everyone to know that when you were talking about smelling the coffee, your head went back, your eyes closed, you were just enveloped in it. So I was like, oh yeah, I'm feeling it. because this is also on the radio, so people might not be able to really see, but I know that they heard the love in that. Yeah. And I think a lot of who we are comes from when we're young, right?
1: Yeah.
0: And yeah. But it can be, like you use the word, challenging, because you're not at home. You're not where you remember the great smelling environment that those green coffee beans provide.
1: Yes.
0: So can you talk a little bit about that? I know that's one of your passions with mental health.
1: Yes, like now that we are talking about the U.S. birthday, we can say also that like is united. It means a lot, many. And when you talk about, yeah, immigrants, we are, when we migrate, we want to take the best with us. And we want to just as simple as this, like when you have tried something delicious, you just don't want to keep it for yourself. You want to share that with everybody. Like you have to try this, or you need to smell this, or you. And it's the same with every culture. Like we are here in the States, bringing our best, our cultures, our identities, and we want to share with everybody. Like, and now I feel like it's like when you are cooking something, like you need salt, you need pepper, you need all of this to put it together to create a masterpiece. So doing this united in a collective way, we can do so many things. We have so many options. And now with coffee, like it's the same thing.

0: I think so. I think that's great because, and that can be challenging because there are certain people, depending on their background, their history, their health concerns, that might be a little bit difficult for, right? I mean, just the idea, and I just want to talk about coffee in itself a little bit because coffee in itself has a culture, right? And there is actually coffee wars that go on between. I have a friend who she doesn't drink coffee anymore for health reasons, but that's another thought that I want to maybe get your opinion on. But she was a coffee drinker and I never drank coffee. So when she came to visit me this one time, I was living in South Beach and she's living in upstate New York and she comes down and she's like, we wake up together. We grew up together. So, and now we're in our 30s and haven't seen each other for a while. So we get up together in the same apartment and we're like little girls in a sleepover. So we're so giddy. And I'm ready to talk about this and what we're going to do. And her first thing is, where's the coffee? And I'm like, coffee? She goes, oh yeah, you know, your coffee. She says, it doesn't matter what kind. I can drink. I said, but I don't have any coffee. She just went dead silent. She looked at me like, ah! Her eyes were screaming. No, you don't understand. I need it. Thank God I lived across the street or on the corner from a drive-in, well, a gas station that had coffee. And she was like, hold that thought, Kim. I'll be right back. And I'm like, what? So she literally in her nightgown threw on a jacket and walked across the street as she needed her coffee. So I say that to say that, you know, when we think, sometimes when we think of coffee, we don't think of it as being the healthiest thing because for a variety of reasons. But when I think, when you talk to me about pure Colombian coffee, I'm not thinking you even add milk to it. Like
1: That's right.
0: you're drinking it pure. You're tasting the absolute land, right? You're tasting the deliciousness of it itself, and that it matters, right? And that you can taste what is you can taste Colombian coffee versus I don't know, coffee grown somewhere else because it's part of the land, right? So, but some people can't try it. So, and it needs to be somewhat modified. Is there, through your coffee culture, a best way of taking it so that maybe you can have it? Because it is, there is a health agent in coffee itself too. So coffee can be healthy, but with the way I drink it, people laugh at me sometimes and say, do you want any coffee with that cream kettle? Or would you like, like a little bit less sugar? I mean, so I'm one of those people who would not be the coffee connoisseur. However, I drink a lot of Italian lattes now, and I started drinking less and less lattes and more cappuccino, or not the cappuccino, more espresso. So for those of us, because I'm still in that part, that aren't really clear about what the coffee dynamics are. If I were to want to know, I want to purchase your Colombian coffee. What am I going to find differently about this coffee than other coffee? And why shouldn't I just drink somebody else's coffee? I mean, I want to like share in different cultures and everything, but what's in it for me? That kind of thought. You're listening to Race Talks. Here is Jorge Velosa with the Carenga classic, La Cucharita.

0: Okay, let's start first by thinking about mental health. Mental health can be many things for people. Again, different people, different experiences, right? So when we talk about coffee in mental health, it's like, again, it's going back to being present. Like, I'm drinking this cup of coffee and I'm going to enjoy it. If it lasts 5 minutes, then I'm going to enjoy these 5 minutes here, right now, sipping. So that's one thing. Like, for me, it's like the first thing is my cup of coffee. And I have a friend that she's like, I cannot live without coffee. I go to sleep, and the first thing is like, oh my God, I can't wait to wake up and drink a cup of coffee. So it's like, oh my God, I thought I was a coffeeholic, but no, looks like my friend is a coffeeholic. So yeah, it's like being mindful about, okay, I'm going to sit down and enjoy of these 5 minutes and my cup of coffee. Just like that, nothing else, nothing in between. I'm talking now deep in and the coffee world is like, there are so many countries that produce coffee, but we are fortunate in Colombia that maybe 85, 90% of families produce coffee. So that means that probably each family in the backyard or in the farm has coffee plantations.
1: Wow,
0: So
1: I didn't know that. That's
0: yes, so
1: interesting.
0: we have,
1: Okay.
0: if you, yes, like a lot. And if we look at the map, we can go from the coast to the Amazons, and there is different type of coffee because altitudes are different. It's different from the coast, it's different from the Cordilleras, Los Andes, and it's different from the Amazons. So all of these different regions are going to change depending on the altitude they grow, the land they grow, the weather. Like, there are multiple factors that affect this production of coffee, but in general, coffee grows because of the weather we have in Colombia. So that's a plus, let's say that. And the location where we are. And yes, everything changes. The weather affects the notes, let's say. In the coffee world, the flavors we talk about are known as notes. So what are we going to find in our coffee? Our coffee grows in Boyacá. Boyacá has a very high altitude, which means that maybe coffee takes more time to grow or it's more difficult to grow. And the notes we are going to find in the Castillo, that is a traditional type of coffee, would be chocolate notes, melasa notes. Colombian coffee is 100% Arabica, so it's not as strong as a Robusta type, which means that it's very light, very smooth, almost like a type of wine. And the other variety that we have, that is a Caturra, it will grow in Antioquia, which means it's not as high as Boyacá. And also we have a Tabi variety that grows in a very, very, very high altitude, which is even more difficult to grow because of the weather, but it's delicious. So in this kind of Tabi variety, we're going to find notes of peach, more exotic flavors, let's say that. And you can keep going on with all the varieties. And of course, I mention a lot weather because right now we are going through climate change, and that's affecting to the production of coffee. And yes, Kim, you mentioned coffee is a culture itself, and coffee has had different waves. So right now we are going through a different wave. I think it's the fourth wave, and we don't know what is going to happen in a few years. Like, is coffee going to maybe co is climate change going to change the coffee world? And how in Colombia we are so fortunate that we have people, let's say, people working with science, so we can mutate, let's say that, more stronger varieties with the less stronger varieties. So in that way, they can find a variety that maybe is resistant to climate change, to plagues, to anything. So yes, like if people wanted to learn more and dip more in the coffee world, I would totally say there are places in Colombia where you can go do, it's like a summer retreat, basically. You can go there, you learn about coffee, you train yourself, you prepare yourself, and that's how basically people use Colombian coffee to compete internationally. So that's how our preparation will go. And then you can find coffee also have different, let's say, areas where you can become a roaster, you can become a barista, you can become a cupper, that is the person that tastes so many varieties, and then you have to identify what variety is it. So there are a lot to do. So it depends.
1: Wow.
0: Mm-hmm, yeah.
1: Well, this has already been a lesson. This has been like a master class of Colombian coffee. I had no idea they had all those varieties.
0: Yeah.
1: When the best I can, and that you can have a coffee tour or coffee trip. I didn't know. I mean, I guess it aligns itself to be like a wine tasting tour, like if you do a wine, because you have those in California, right?
0: Yes.
1: And many other places. And then when you're talking about the specific kind of bean, it's like, for me, you mentioned France, and I used to live in France, and the word lumière, right? It's light, like lutes in Spanish. And but the French, they have their champagne region, the Champagne, right?
0: Yes.
1: And if it's a grape from that region, it can be called champagne. If it's a grape from any other region, you can't call it champagne. You can call it, you can drink it, but you can't call it champagne, right? Because it's special, and it tastes, it's a special quality. So I'm understanding it by that fact. But you're making me love coffee because of the culture. I mean, when you think of it like that, and when I used to tell people, I would drink, when I went to France, my first time in Paris, coffee was a dollar or whatever the amount of French francs it was. It came out to be a dollar. And you can sit at the coffee shop, or I should say on the Champs-Élysées in right at the cafe outside and have someone bring you coffee and sit there all day if you wanted to, just enjoy yourself watching people go and come back, go back and forth. And because I didn't have a lot of money then, and I didn't want to buy a $5 can of Coke. It's like ridiculous. $5. Maybe now $5 is normal, but back then it was more like 50 cents for a can of Coke. And they wanted me to, you know, they charge $5 to sit and drink it. I would buy coffee. And they didn't really do the cream and sugar. So I would sit there with my cup of coffee for the entire time. And I remember for me, it was the ambiance of it all. So I kind of thought that is something that you shared, where you just think of having that cup of coffee because not just the taste of it going down, but the whole ambiance feeling of it, how it makes you feel and where it brings you. And it's great to start your day in that way, kind of like with your words of wisdom. It's great to start your day with that, but also what you're putting inside your body.
0: Yes.
1: That makes you feel warm and good and...
0: Exactly.
1: Yeah, I'm liking that. Well, go ahead.
0: No, I'm just saying, like, you asked me about how to drink it. Like, I always tell people, there is no one coffee that fits all. And everybody, every time a person drinks coffee, I feel like it's just so personal that someone will feel, like, comfort. Another one will feel like, I'm excited. So coffee really makes feel people in different ways, and the way you drink it is the way you like. So the simplest way to use maybe or to prepare a cup of coffee is a French press. It's very simple, but it prepares a really good cup of coffee. And like it depends on how you like it. In Colombia, there are different regions where they drink it with milk, but we call it like cafecito, which is like 50% milk, 50% coffee. Others call it tinto, which means like ink, almost ink, because a long time ago it was believed that people were saying like how they will drink this dark thing. It is so dark, and it looks like ink. So that's why the tinto word came from, because it's a drink that looks like ink, but people will drink it and will enjoy it. And some regions, because good coffee, the quality coffee is going out of the country, and the bad coffee is staying in the country. Let's say the worst stays at home, like is known as, I forgot the name. Pasilla, that's the name of the coffee that is left, like where little animalitos or animals have bitten in the seed. So you can, when the seed is bad, it becomes not a good looking seed. And that's what stays at home. Exactly. But nothing gets wasted. Like every, that's why I say people, I tell people like when you buy coffee, make sure you are seeing the coffee bean itself, because it's different to tell. Of course, like you can tell, but people that don't know, they cannot tell the difference between what kind of bean they are drinking or what kind of seed it was, because bad seeds are always grounded, grinded. Mm-hmm. So you cannot see what happened to this, to the bean. But yes, like because of these bad beans are staying back at home in the country, people, they will not taste as good as it should. So people would drink it just black like that with a little bit of sugar and a little bit of lemon just for the flavors.
1: Lemon. Mm-hmm. Yes. That's new.
0: But yeah,
1: well, you're bringing up something that I think we would need another show for, because yeah, whole beans are the best, so you can actually see the quality of it and yes, know that and find a product or brand that you know where the bean is coming from, because there's some
0: traceability
1: that have beans from all over the place and put it right. So I'm learning about that on a YouTube video show. So maybe you can have one. we're gonna get you a YouTube video show where you talk about the quality, because this is a masterclass, really. And I thank you so much. But we want to express, you know, this is Race Talks, where we keep it real. And we, because you were talking about something that reminded me of a fun thing. I'd like to have just a little bit of fun. And I think we could do that with my next segment.
0: Okay, let's do it.
1: Did you know? Okay, so I'm going to give you three hints and you're going to tell me who this person is.
0: Oh my gosh.
1: Okay. So you can ask me three questions to try to find out who this person is. And I'll say one thing only. This person may have mentioned coffee once or twice. That's as much as I can give you. So, by the way, I don't expect you to come up with the answer, but go ahead.
0: Let's see.
1: Three questions.
0: Is this person an actress?
1: Yes.
0: Okay, I think I may have it. I think it's Sofia Vergara.
1: Ding, ding, ding, ding, ding! Soon as you asked that question, I thought at first you're going to say in the person a woman, but you're really good at this.
0: Yeah, she's very popular, and she just launched her own coffee brand.
1: She and did.
0: Women in coffee. So I think that's amazing. Yeah.
1: Well, let me just share the did you know with everyone, because I thought it would take a little longer so you get to know a little bit more about her. But I'm bringing up Sofia Vergara because she was on The Ellen Show, and she does a lot with this Latina coffee moment where she talks about cafe con leche, and they have like a few skits where she's talking to people about coffee. And so every time she comes on the show, she asks, or she gets her own coffee brought to her. The first time she's like, what is this? And they're like, it's coffee. You asked for coffee. And she's like, this is not coffee.
0: Yes.
1: And only Sofia Vergara can speak in that way. And so they bring her Colombian coffee and she drinks it and she goes, this is better. They bring her coffee and she's like, whoa, okay, you guys learn, this is really good coffee. So I would say to people, if you like fun stuff, actually, you know, go and find an Ellen show where, you know, type in YouTube Ellen and Sofia Vergara, and you know, part of her lure is her accent.
0: Yes, that, like, my gosh, I think she's, if we look at the culture, it's like we can see in her, like, she's very creative, very happy, she's no filters.
1: Right.
0: No filters. So it's like, oh my God, like, some people will say, oh my God, I feel so embarrassed. But like, no, this is it. This is the real thing. Yeah. Real and thing. It's funny. It's like most of Colombian people will be, I don't know if it's the culture of just the idea of growing up, being creative all the time. But that's it. It doesn't get more real than that.
1: And she's beautiful. And I mean, when I say beautiful, I mean inwardly beautiful. I mean, what you see is what you get with Sofia Vergara.
0: Yes.
1: And and you can see more of who she is in those skits too, because they ask her to be funny, doing funny things. And like you said, filters. Most people would be embarrassed, and she just goes all in. In fact, she goes above and beyond. And you know that's how she became successful, because she's just so knowledgeable about who she is and so able to identify strongly with who she is. She didn't try to change the accent. She laughs and she goes, you're the one with the accent. You're the one.
0: Yeah. You know, and it's that. It's about finding authenticity on what who you are and what you're doing. Like, that's what makes everything special, authenticity.
1: Yes. And supporting where she comes from, too, like you said, of what she's doing. So that was our Did You Know? Fun Did You Know?
0: I didn't know that. So I now have to check it.
1: Oh, well, please do. Yeah. And then let me know what your thoughts are. Because when you find someone from an area, you kind of interpret that area by who you see. So for me, like I said, before Sofia Vergara's funniness and before meeting you and your Colombian coffee and the beauty of who you are, you know, and how you look at your community at large and in Colombia, it just makes me feel good. So it's like being around people who have that joie de vivre, the joy of life inside of them.
0: Yeah.
1: It's lovely.
0: Yeah,
1: and it's like
0: interesting because now that we're in the World Cup, let's say that just like this soccer has been connecting the whole world. Like I was telling my husband, like, you know what? The U.S. was the only one missing out. But now this year they are like, wow, so proud of them. Not because they are in that world, but because they are performing so well. And now it's like the whole puzzle is complete. The U.S. is part of this soccer community too. It's amazing. And now talking about the soccer players, like right now we have a lot of Colombian soccer players even creating their own coffee brand. So wow. I'm sure someday will retire soon and start working in coffee. So again, we go back, like coffee is not just a hobby, or maybe it's a hobby, but it's also a way to live.
1: Yeah, it's a lifestyle.
0: Exactly.
1: I love that. It's a brand, it's a lifestyle. Okay, so we'll make sure that we're running out of time. So actually, we probably ran over, but that's okay. We'll close this edition with Herederos, pero te quiero.

0: We have enough time to say one thing left that you might want to share with the people who are listening. Anything you might want, how they can reach you, any parting words.
1: Okay, so I will just say again, drink good coffee. Drink good coffee, be mindful of where, always ask. We love people that ask questions like, what happened to this bean? Where is it from? Who did it? What they do to this? Like, how come it's so bad or so good? So what happened? Like, ask questions and be open to learn and be open to experience different things. And where can they find us? Where can you find us? Online at www.lumierecc.com or any Google search, Luz Dari Niño, Lumier Café Colombiano. 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Mm-hmm.
0: Wonderful. And just to make sure people are understanding, if you're driving home, Lutz, it's L-U-Z, Dari, D-A-R-Y, Niño, N-I-N-O, Lutz Dari Niño. I'm so grateful that you're on my show. I'm so grateful that you're in my life. I am going to purchase Lumiere Colombiano. Am I saying that right again?
1: Yes, no, right.
0: All right. So I'm going to order it as soon as I hang up. I have a friend who's an Italian coffee lover, but you mentioned something that was very interesting. You mentioned tinto.
1: Tinto, yeah.
0: Tinto, mm-hmm. And that's kind of, I think, maybe a form of espresso because it's
1: yes, it's dark. A little bit bigger than espresso. Yeah. And a little bit, let's say, it's a water espresso.
0: So, I mean, yeah. some, you know, so that's, you can taste it, you know.
1: Yes, it's just, yeah, let's just think about this. Like, a tinto or a Colombian cup of coffee is for this. It's like, it's a type, of, it's a way where you can connect, catch up, close a business. You don't take forever. You just come, talk about the main things, enjoy it. And close the deal. That's it. Like, that's a cup of coffee. It can help you to keep with your day, a mindful minute, or just to close a deal. Yeah. Enjoy. Mm-hmm.
0: And to enjoy it, you don't have to go to Colombia, but you should. For tourist coffee tourism.
1: Yes.
0: Yeah, yeah. It's a great thing. Okay. So thanks to my listeners. I'm Kimberly Irwin, and you can find how to reach Lutz by looking at www.kimberlyirwin.me and of course by going on the website for Race Talks on WGXC 90.7 FM awayfarm.org enterprise. And I'm going to just sign off by saying what I always say, LBJ, love, beauty, joy.
1: Thank you, Kimberly.
0: Thank you, Lutz.

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0: From across the nation and around the world, for Pacifica Headlines, I'm Jesse Lent.
1: دامك العافية. حياك الله. كيف حالك؟ حياك الله والدها. حياك.
0: Saudi Arabian Health Minister Fahad Ajalajel visits the victims of Saturday's attack by Iran-backed Houthis on Riyadh's international airport, in which at least 12 people were killed, as the Houthis claim credit for a new attack on Saudi's main air hub on Sunday that killed one person. Footage and reporting courtesy of Al Jazeera. The Saudi-led coalition fighting the Houthis said a, quote, unidentified projectile struck a passenger terminal at the airport on Saturday, causing a fire, adding that Saudi air defenses also intercepted a missile. The coalition described the attack as a, quote, full-fledged war crime. In Yemen, Houthi-run media reported on Sunday that Saudi aircraft had struck the international airport in the Yemeni capital city of Sana'a. The Houthi-run health ministry reports that a child was also killed in a strike on a residential building in the capital city. Saudi airstrikes have killed at least 91 people since September 3rd, mostly women and children. Anis Ulasbahi, a spokesperson for the ministry, told the New York Times. Fighting between the Houthis, who refer to themselves as Ansarullah, and Saudi-backed Yemeni government forces continues to escalate as the two sides are increasingly drawn into the U.S. and Israel's joint war on Iran. Their involvement in the fighting has led to the collapse of a UN-brokered ceasefire between the two sides, mostly abided by since 2022. President Donald Trump made a surprise announcement of an energy ceasefire between Russia and Ukraine yesterday that he said was, quote, effective immediately. But according to Reuters, Ukrainian President Volodymyr Zelensky says he is still waiting to see details of the deal. Speaking to reporters on the White House lawn on Saturday, Trump said Ukraine had, quote, better damn well stop attacking Russian oil refineries and urged Ukrainians to replace their leader in new elections in some of his sharpest criticism of the Ukrainian president to date. Trump said Zelensky had missed several opportunities. Speaking yesterday in his nightly video address, Zelensky said Russian forces were still launching air attacks on energy infrastructure, including a strike on a joint heating and power plant in Kharkiv, Ukraine's second largest city. A Ukrainian official confirmed to Reuters that the attack had taken place after Trump's announcement of the ceasefire. A Russian drone strike on the Ukrainian village of Pisochin in the Kharkiv district on Sunday evening killed 3 people and injured 9 others, including children, according to the Kharkiv Regional Prosecutor's Office. Ukrainian air defense forces shot down or suppressed 89 of 121 Russian drones last night, Ukraine's Air Force wrote in a Telegram post. According to the AP, strikes were recorded at 15 locations in Ukraine, while debris from downed drones fell at 4 locations. The Russian Defense Ministry said today that its air defenses intercepted 151 Ukrainian drones over Russia, Crimea, and the Black Sea overnight. The diplomatic jockeying between the U.S., Russia, and Ukraine comes following an announcement from President Trump on Friday that Russian President Vladimir Putin had agreed to release 300,000 tons of diesel immediately, quote, to the American and global marketplace, end quote, followed by several other shipments. According to the BBC, the move comes despite President Trump signing legislation to authorize fresh U.S. sanctions and tariffs on nations that import Russian oil and gas just weeks ago. Zelensky has called the deal a gift to Putin that amounts to, quote, an investment in a war that must be ended. And Senator Darlene Graham, appointed to the South Carolina Senate seat her brother Lindsey held for 23 years by Republican Governor Henry McMaster back in July, faced off with Democratic candidate pediatrician Annie Andrews in their one and only debate yesterday ahead of the state's election for who will be the first publicly elected senator to replace Lindsey Graham. The Democratic candidate pleaded with Graham to hold more debates before Election Day.
2: I think it's so important that this is not the only debate that we have between now and November 3rd. I have agreed to 3 additional debates, and again, I'm going to reissue the challenge to Senator Graham.
3: She keeps challenging me to a debate. I want to spend my time going around and meeting with the voters of South Carolina because I've been working hard. I actually work. I've had a job representing the people of South Carolina and Washington, D.C.
0: Those are the latest Pacifica headlines for the Pacifica Network. I'm Jesse Lynn.

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1: It's time for the WBDY Community Calendar. 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
2: 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Events for Wednesday, October 14th. There'll be an evening conversation with Matt Ryan, candidate for Broome County Sheriff, at the Lost Dog Cafe. Broome County Public Library will have computer class, literacy volunteers basic computer skills, sit and stitch, toddler story time, and yoga. Reach out to the Broome County Public Library for more information and times. There'll be line dancing at Touch of Texas, line dance lessons. Story time at Barnes & Noble. That's at 11 o'clock in the morning. And Wonder Labs, free for little kids at the Discovery Center during the day. Events for Thursday, October 15th. Crooked Mouth Brewing has their Comedy Fest starting on the 15th and going through to the 19th. They'll have specific events each day. There's a free community meal at United Methodist Church on Nanticoke Drive in Endicott. Open mic at the Ward in the Ward on Clinton Street at 58 Clinton. 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
1: This has been the WBDY community calendar for the next few days. 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

Welcome to the Local Music Hour with King, your Southern Radio announcer. This is Golden Fiddle Waltz. Artists John Kirk and Trish Miller. Prior to that, it was Home for the Holidays. Artist Chris Elton. And before that, it was Heal Me featuring Michelle Clark. Artist Caviar and Grits. And the first song of the day was Return Place. Artist Justin Holmes.

Once again, this is Melody Blue, artist Bless Greenberg, album Blindside Live. And the next song will be Questions, artist Devine Miners, album Silver Line.

Okay, everybody who has a day off, enjoy your day off. But for live radio, we are here every day. Holidays do not affect us because we still got to come to work. And the last song of the day is going to be Jesus on the Main Line, artist Mulebone. Recorded live June the 28th, 2019, here in Binghamton, New York. And this will be the last song of the day for the local music hour, so have a good day.

0: 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On Saturday, October 24th, WBDY and the Bundy Museum of History and Art present Hiroya Tsukamoto in concert live in the Annex Theater. 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Once again, that is Hiroya Tsukamoto, Saturday, October 24th at the Bundy Museum.
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Slim said just because he had some new high-top shoes and high heels and a new double-breasted suit and a drop-top Cadillac that he was gonna get away. He said, because I may be a little bit late, but did you think I wasn't coming? Honest to God, says, you know, we cut the garment according to the cloth. You know Big Timber from Little Brush when you see it. No question about it.

0: This is 99.5 WBDYLP, Binghamton's Community Radio. 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

0: It's time now for your good news for a good planet. Bogs Reborn. Wetlands are the hardest working type of land. They soak up floodwater, filter pollution, and store carbon. In the 1800s, Massachusetts began burying thousands of acres of wetlands under sand to grow cranberries. Generations of families have farmed those bogs ever since. But the work has gotten harder due to shifting weather patterns, steep modernization costs, and already thin margins. In just 5 years, retired Massachusetts cranberry farms grew by 40%. For many families, the bog is their life savings, and if they sell, it usually goes to a developer. The state of Massachusetts created a third option, a green exit strategy, where federal agencies, the state, and private conservation groups pool money to buy retiring bogs, restore them to wetlands, and protect them for good. After crews pull up the dams, dig new channels, and mix the old sand back into the peat, the wetlands sprout back to life and return to being the exceptional ecosystems they once were. By 2026, almost 500 Massachusetts acres had been regenerated, with a goal of restoring another 1,000 acres within 15 years. The research is public, and ecologists around the world are eager to replicate these projects, as wetland restoration is a powerful tool in the fight against climate change. And this is Mandy from GoodNewsGoodPlanet.com. 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

0: 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Coming to you from the heart of the Tennessee Valley in the Spice Radio Studios in Huntsville, Alabama. We are run by working people and for working people. My name is Jacob Morrison. My co-host is Adam Keller. We appreciate you spending some time with us. If you'd like to leave us a voicemail, the phone number is 844-899-TVLR. That is 844-899-8857. You can also call in while we're live at that number. You can leave us a voicemail, as I said, at any time. You can send us a text at any time at that number. Or you could send us a written note at tvlr.fm/contact. For those of you who missed the first half of the show, we just wrapped a conversation with the vice president of the Memphis Police Association, an affiliate of the International Union of Police Associations, the only solely law enforcement union in the AFL-CIO. We had a few comments that I wanted to respond to. Union Gus says, I sure hope we get to hear how the police act when there are strikes and scabs. I'm sure they join the picketers in solidarity. He said that actually sarcastically, but, and this is not something that was in the part of the interview we played. It's an hour long. The full interview is going to come out later on this week. But we did talk about this. There was a strike in Memphis a few years ago by BCTGM at Kellogg's. And I talked to, for the article that's going to come out for the Real News Network that I wrote with Hamilton Nolan, talked to one of those workers who was on strike, and he specifically commended the police in Memphis for how they handled the strike. What happened was, you know, anti-union folks, the company, they called the cops repeatedly on the striking workers, and Covington, the police association guy, he said, when there's a call, you have to respond. But the BCTGM workers were at no point ever violating the law. So they came and they basically said, you know, keep doing what you're doing. You're doing a great job. And then they left. And then when they were off duty, they went and walked on the picket line with him. The cops did. So, you know, I mean, not normal stuff, but that is what happened in Memphis. Stussy said, they're still protecting ICE, so how much can we trust them? That's going to be talked about in the article as well. We didn't talk about that in the interview, but, you know, at the convention, there was some discussion about ICE, and we, you know, we talked about how they talked about ICE. You know, that is not going to be surprising to you, but I didn't, as I said, I didn't ask the Memphis guy about that, so not sure exactly how he would respond to ICE, but, you know, that interview was not meant to say, like, everybody everywhere should trust police all the time. Absolutely not. But, I think it's valuable to hear from folks. And that's why I wanted to go. I wanted to kind of see how police talk when they're sort of amongst themselves. And it was a really interesting experience. Another person in the chat said, I'm of two minds. Everyone should have a union, but at the same time, cops deter union organizations in a lot of ways. I said in the comments that, you know, this is another thing that I address in the article. I talked to Bill Fletcher Jr., longtime racial justice activist, longtime unionist, and his position, which I think would be something close to mine, is that cops should have a right to a union because we as a labor movement, as pro-economic justice people, shouldn't really be in the business of, like, saying who does or does not have the right to collectively bargain. Everybody should have the right to collectively bargain. But that does not mean that cop unions should be part of the rest of the labor movement because the politics of cop unions are so really sort of fundamentally different and at odds with the rest of the labor movement in so many ways. That's Bill's position. And then the last one that I wanted to make sure that I responded to was, I want to see what his testimony looks like come budget time. Our police association through homeless services, which I work in, under the bus. And, I haven't listened to, you know, the budget hearings and stuff, but just from the people that I've talked to in Memphis, I would be shocked if that police association said, you know, we don't need homeless services. You know, I mean, you heard how he talked in that interview that really we need more homeless services, and it makes our job more difficult that we don't have those, that we are the total and complete response to the homelessness and mental health crisis in Memphis. And, you know, it makes our jobs more difficult, and we need more homeless services, and we need more programs to support folks like that. So, So I think that that association would not be the norm there. You know, but Adam, I know your sort of thoughts on stuff like this is much more, you know, you've been in these spaces a lot longer than I have. And so you have a pretty robust sort of feeling about these sorts of things, and based on your experience and based on reading and things like that. I'm curious what you made of that interview and the discussion of police in the labor movement generally.
1: Yeah, it was an interesting interview, and I do think it's valuable to have dialogue with folks and hear their perspective, even if we, you know, don't agree or don't, you know, come to an agreement. That's fine. Yeah, it's really interesting because in many ways he sounded like a good unionist. And, you know, I really can appreciate a lot of the things that he talked about. I think we can have a similar analysis to what you mentioned earlier with Bill Fletcher. I mean, I think that is similar to how I feel. I can recognize, and one part of my brain recognizes that they are public sector employees. And so, sure, you know, I would want them to have collective bargaining rights, the right to organize, freedom of expression, just like any other public sector employees. But there is another part of me that has a, you know, I guess a different layer of analysis that says that these are not necessarily members of the working class, because not just their politics, you know. Yes, they're going to trend, you know, on the far right of politics, but that's not really the problem necessarily so much as it is like their role in capitalist society and in the political economy. You know, they are the armed force of the state, and we as working people do not control the state, right? It, like, fundamentally, they will always protect private property as long as private property is, you know, paramount in this society. And so, you know, I guess I can have a, you know, multi-layered feelings about it. I was really impressed by this fella. I think he, you know, is someone who probably, you know, got into police work for sincere reasons. And I'm willing to believe that there are certainly plenty of folks who do that. But, you know, I'm not going to get over their structural role in society. I mean, similar to how there are good CEOs, right? There are CEOs who are, like, by all accounts, good human beings who do good things for people, who, you know, actually aspire to have good workplaces, that are responsible members of the community, that are, you know, responsible employers. That's great. And, like, you know, more power to them. Doesn't change my structural analysis of CEOs, right? Like, you can find me some examples of some, I'm sure, that are pretty good and, like, certainly better than most, but that doesn't necessarily take away their role in society and, like, the power dynamics involved. So yeah, I guess those are my thoughts about it. I think it's interesting to see the development in Memphis, which does seem pretty different, certainly compared to most of the South, but maybe even across the country in yeah. a lot of ways, based on what I've seen. So that's really interesting to me. We did get a comment about something he said in the interview about, someone said, yes, right, LOL. When has any officer been presumed guilty? Wow. That did stand out to me. Like, I felt like I understood his point that, yes, when police officers are accused of wrongdoing, it is very highly charged. It can get out in the public. It can be, you know, a sensational thing. So I understand there are pressures that maybe an ordinary sanitation worker or public school teacher even potentially would not face when they're accused of wrongdoing. But I really, that was a little bit too far for me to say that yeah. the police officers are operating against the stacked system.
0: Yeah,
1: bro, y'all are the system. Yeah, like you're part of the system. And so that was a lot. But you know, it may be something that did resonate with me is like, to the extent that there are opportunities for dialogue with folks like this in our communities, we should take them up on that. Not that we're going to see eye to eye on everything, not that we're not going to call each other out when we think that's appropriate, but you know, if there are opportunities to meet with people on like a human level, and find common ground, that's important. And you know, we also can operate in short term and long term realities. Like, you know, what we think long term should happen with the criminal justice system, with the nature of policing, all of that is, you know, something we can operate on. We can work towards that vision. We can operate under those principles while also dealing with, you know, just the material reality of what we've got right now, right? Like, would I rather there be people like this fella in positions of leadership in police unions than some of the, you know, truly scary folks that we've encountered in, you know, across this country? Sure. So yeah, it was an interesting interview. I'm glad you did it. Doesn't necessarily change my mind about, you know, what I want police officers in my labor union. No, I would not. I do appreciate that they should have the right to have their own organization. And to the extent we can have dialogue with those organizations, that's great. But for me, it would just be, you know, not something I could ever be comfortable with. And I think I even encountered this a little bit in a previous union I was in where we represented some correctional officers, which is a little different than police officers, perhaps, but maybe not. So it is a really complicated thing to think about. You know, something we've talked about, I think, before is the human aspect of it you know, the importance of folks just building relationships and solidarity. Like, I think it was really important that police officers in Memphis were able to have solidarity with striking workers. Like, that's a human experience that, like, is really important in ripples, you know, for a long time. So good work in getting the interview and making us think, you know, it's interesting. And I hope that there will be maybe there's, you know, openings from folks like him to consider where we're coming from, and why we have the kind of analysis that we have.
0: Yeah. I believe we've got our next guest on the line. Henry Salazar is a member of the United Auto Workers Local 230, a worker at a Stellantis parts distribution center in Ontario, not Canada, California. I almost said Canada. Ontario, California. Also a member of UIW Member Action, a reform caucus in the UIW. Henry, welcome to the program.
2: And good morning. Thanks for having me.
0: Really appreciate you taking the time this morning. It's a little bit earlier on the West Coast, and you work second shift, so I do appreciate you, taking the time to be with us. I wanted to start with the interview with just a little bit about, you know, could you talk to us about why you are not only a member of your union, but you're active in your union, and, you know, and why you decided to do that?
2: Sure. I joined the UAW back in 99. I got a little over 27 years seniority. About a year and a half into working at the plant, I got active in our standing committees. I started off with consumer affairs and jumped right into political action committee, our CAP committee, in about 2001. I've been involved since then. I recognize that direct member action and involvement on the shop floor and outside of the workplace really helps engage and move the labor movement. A lot of folks think that the union is just for inside the work, but as everybody can see, it has an impact outside of the workplace. For example, you know, right after the stand-up strike in 2023, all these non-union manufacturers started giving their employees raises. Toyota, prime example, you know, they try to keep pace with the wages that the UAW negotiated with the big three, you know. But what a lot of folks don't realize is that they give them a raise or maybe make their wages about the same as what we're making or couple cents more, but their deductions and healthcare and all that other costs is ginormous. It's a good feeling to help organize within the plant. My local is a strong, mighty local. You know, we're a little small. We have about 130 members, but you know, we take a good stance and get things done and help out our other members across the country.
0: That's really appreciate that background. Do you mind sharing if you were a supporter of Fain in the previous IEB election?
2: Sure. You know, actually, I was not. There was a big push at that time for the Curry caucus. Mm-hmm. You know, it went throughout, you know, our region and a lot of regions. However, the moment that Fain won, I'm a labor leader supporter. So regardless of who gets elected, I and myself and push for others, you know, we need to support our leadership regardless of who we wanted elected and didn't want. And that was one of the best things that could have happened for our union. Fain getting elected, him having his team that he put in place. And I myself was drastically surprised at the benefits and the tactics of the stand-up strike. That was something I had never seen before, and it worked magnificently. So much that the company hired these militia, former military security firms to come to our plant and certain other facilities and use some drastic military tactics to try to get to break our lines and get their parts out the door. So, you know, it was a great thing. He did a great job with the stand-up strike, and throughout the years, I've been a Fain supporter ever since he got elected, and I'm going to continue to be a supporter of him and his team and whoever in the future gets elected, so long as I'm a UAW member.
0: That's really interesting that you were not a supporter in the previous election, and I think that it seems very clear that your trajectory really matched the vast majority of the memberships, because the election victory in the last election was very, very narrow. Fain only won by 500 votes, and this time he completely dominated. Like, there was just no competition at all, really. You talked a little bit about some of the things that have happened in the interim that have made so many people in the UAW so confident in his leadership. Is there anything else that you think is important, or anything that you would want to expand on as far as what happened during the stand-up strike or any of the other contract negotiations that have given so many people in the UAW such confidence in Fain and his leadership?
2: Sure. The openness and transparency during negotiations, you know, the Facebook lives, the updates that they were given the membership as contracts were going. Historically, you know, they have closed door sessions. You know, we wouldn't hear much about what's going on unless something leaked. But weekly, if not every other day, they were doing updates and letting the membership know what was going on. You know, they'd go down to the minute of having a plant walk out, and the companies were getting scared because they didn't know. They were so used to the UAW targeting maybe the most profitable company at one time and then taking that contract and marrying it with the others with what they could do. They didn't do that this time. They strategically targeted plants that were profitable, that were going to have a direct impact on their business and their profits. And it worked, you know, especially at Mopar. Mopar doesn't get a lot of recognition that much, you know, nationally as a big company or a division, but we are like the feeding bloodline to the assembly lines when the vehicles aren't moving. One year they used the profits from Mopar alone just to fund the PT Cruiser, you know. So the tactics that they used and the outcome you know, there was members that got a $13 an hour raise the minute the strike was over. That was life changing for them. You know, right. I had some members at my plant that, you know, went from having to live at home and renting a room to being able to go rent their own place, you know, get their own car. You know, that's a big jump. And then to be able to top out right now, you know, they're almost at $40 an hour. That's great. You know, it was very impactful. And I think the profits that the company was making, you know, the campaign the company put, or the, excuse me, the union put out about the, you know, the $250 billion that they've made and all these stock buybacks, a lot of people paid attention, you know, and they realized, you know, all these years we're being told, you know, we got to be competitive with Mexico, we got to be competitive with China. You know, one year it was, we got to be competitive with AutoZone and O'Reilly. You know, then it's Amazon. It's always something different, yet they're paying the elites and their stockholders these millions and billions of dollars and giving us pennies. So, you know, I've lived through the bankruptcy, the company changes, and this was one of the best profits in wages that I have seen as a UAW member. And mind you, this is only my second job as an adult. And I don't want to go anywhere else. I always want to be a UAW member, you know, continue to work with them and move forward and help the other members as well.
0: In all of the coverage that I've seen in Labor Notes, Jacobin, mainstream press, what you have called out really seems to be the crux of why Fane won so overwhelmingly. People, the line from the Labor Notes article was, people looked at their pocketbooks and voted accordingly. You know, the tenure of the Fane administration has been very good for UAW members' bank accounts. One of the things that people talk about a lot in the South when it comes to new union organizing is the politics of stuff. And so they try to paint when, you know, at Mercedes, when the UAW was trying to organize workers there, there was a real attempt to stir up political division between, you know, between the workers there, and paint Fane as an out-of-state liberal who doesn't know, you know, the needs of Alabamians. And I'm curious how you feel that workers in California and all across the country have reacted to the UAW's politics under the Fane administration, the way that the union has acted regarding tariffs, regarding Mexican workers, regarding Palestine and ICE. How much of that conversation has played into people's votes in the International Executive Board elections?
2: Unfortunately, it's impacted a lot. I think you've even seen some of our presidential UAW IEB candidates using that. I myself tried to help the members and understand that, look, it's not about the outside politics. You know, our political climate right now, regardless if it's for the unions, local city municipalities, everybody is that's anti-democratic, anti, you know, liberal, all maybe church, you know, not slamming, you know, the church or nothing like that, but they took a big turn in the government and the Republican Party when they started going through the church. You know, I have some members at my plant that, you know, are union members, but they put their church beliefs and whatever the church pushes out politically in front of all of everything else, where the work is your livelihood, you know? And like they say, you know, the bread box is connected to the ballot box. Ballot box is connected to the bread box. And, you know, it truly is. It's very difficult to get through to some of those folks. And the ones that you can't get through to truly understand, you know, it's not about socialism. It's not about liberalism. It's about the labor movement and what's great for our workforce, you know, our livelihoods. You know, you got folks that, you know, talk negatively about our leadership because, you know, you know, the Palestine movement. And what a lot of people don't understand, it's not the IEB or the Solidarity House that picks and says, you know what, we're going to support this candidate, that candidate. That's the union. The union is the membership. We vote in our CAP councils. I'm part of CAP. I've been a part of CAP since 2001. We have meetings, you know, monthly, weekly, sub-councils, and we all screen our candidates, you know, interview them, and we make those decisions and send it up to the region, and the region sends it up to the international. So we're the members are the ones that pick who we support politically. And those folks that are so negative about it, the stance that they say the UAW is taking, it's not the UAW, it's the union. The union is us. And if they would just get involved and help out, they would truly understand that it's us that's doing it. It's not the Solidarity House. It's not President Fain. He just reiterates what the membership wants and what we are asking for.
0: Right, right. Even though there were a lot of, it sounds like you've seen a lot of controversy around that, it doesn't seem like that's been reflected in the votes. And so were the people who have been upset by the union's politics, did they just not vote? Or did they put that aside and say, his politics annoy me, but my pocketbook ultimately is more important, and I believe that Fain is going to continue to be better for my pocketbook than potentially Rich Boyer or one of the other people?
2: You know what? It's kind of hard to judge that. I believe that they see the bigger picture. You know, a lot of folks, you know, there's some that are really vocal about politics and our union's involvement. And there's some that are not. But they are also supporters because they silently realize, you know, who made the difference in our wages, in our contract language, the contract enforcement capabilities we're able to do. You know, aside from being involved in CAP, I've also been a health and safety representative for since 2013. I'm appointed for our local. And, you know, our membership leans towards our leaders. And when we're honest with them and direct, like I am myself and the rest of my leadership, they listen. They may not openly say they're listening, but they do. And they realize that, you know, the contract enforcement that we have going on, you know, the wages and benefits that we have, you know, I haven't paid a healthcare premium since 1998. And that was when I had my first job out of high school working for the county. That is like unheard of. You know, even today, when I go to the pharmacy to pick up some medicine, you know, some of the clerks will be like, dang, you got like excellent insurance. Like, dude, well, where do you work? You know, that type of thing. And, you know, just the members realizing it and just maybe silently not doing it openly about, you know, the supporting. But organizing within our plants and across our regions is very helpful. You know, I'm a member of Members Action, but I'm also a member of our region caucus here in Region 6. And, you know, with us getting together, you know, we have a high majority of membership out here in Region 6 for higher ed. And, you know, we have some auto plants and some aerospace out here, but we all get together and we put together some good information for our members at our locals, at our plants.
0: Right, right. What about another thing that the other candidates tried to make a big deal during the election was the internal squabbles at Solidarity House, the union's international headquarters, disputes between Rich Boyer and Sean Fain, some of the monitors' allegations. How did your members react to those?
2: Very minimal. I maybe heard one or two of our membership at my plant. That are comfortable talking politics and talking elections with me. That's internal office, you know, bickering. And unfortunately, you know, you have candidates that were out there trying to air out the office dirty laundry or the discontent amongst each other, and make it a campaign item. But as you could see by the blowout from the United Slate, nobody cared about that. They truly didn't. I think you had a stronger, more support for some of the other candidates within the Detroit metro area, because that's where the majority of the auto workers, the actual auto plant workers are at.

0: some of these other sectors, like higher ed, you know, the city employee workers or some of the fire departments, they have no business being involved in the UAW, when that's not true. The UAW is a union. We represent anybody that wants to be part of the UAW. We have members within the last year or two out here in Region 6 that are work at the Aquarium of the Pacific. They wanted to be part of the UAW, and they are now represented by the UAW. They're auto workers. They're UAW members. They don't work at an auto plant, but they get the great benefits of being represented by the UAW.
1: Right. You mentioned, you know, the different sectors in the UAW, and something that I found interesting from the election results is that there did not seem to be a big difference between the way that the higher ed dominated regions and the manufacturing dominated regions voted. It seems like basically everybody sort of voted for Fain in the United UAW slate, 70-30. What do you make of that? That the real deal auto workers voted basically exactly the same as the fancy pantsy higher ed folks.
0: Right. I believe that had a lot to do with the way that the United Slate did their campaign. They got out there early. They got their team together. They organized. They got together with member action, and we pushed through. It wasn't just the last minute, you know, let's throw this person in and help them out. They were very well in picking the leaders that they felt were going to help continue to lead our great union and move forward, especially going into 2028 with the May Day contract ending. I mean, that's going to be a big, big contract, you know, not only because, you know, we're the workers are going to also be expecting, you know, more raises. But historically, you know, as long as things work the way they do, and if COLA stays the way it is, that traditionally COLA rolls into the wage. So if we're at $40 an hour, and COLA is at $250 an hour, that you're at automatically at a $42.50 hourly wage, and then they go with an increase after that. So, you know, those of us workers that have been around and we work and organize within our plants and let our employees know, our members know how things work, they truly see the benefit, you know, coming forward. We have some members that are truly sticking around to retire until 2028, because they feel that there's going to be a better benefit for them to retire at that time than currently that they have right now. But the United Slate organizing the way they did, getting the message out, you know, and you had some of these IEB members that are on the candidacy. I've been to several conferences over the past year. Not one time at any of those conferences do you hear our IEB members or those folks running for positions talking about the election in the conference. It's illegal. They can't. You know, if somebody were to bring up the election, somebody would shut them down. So them saying that they're going around and campaigning on the union's dime, that's false. You know, anything that was done outside of conferences was all done with the caucuses. The, you know, the members setting up things outside of it on their own campaign dollars or our own money that we're doing to help them campaign out there.
1: Right. Henry Salazar is a member of UAW Local 230 in Ontario, California, also a member of the Reform Caucus UAW Member Action. Henry, thank you for your time. I appreciate it.
0: Thanks for having me. You have a good day.
1: You too. We weren't able to get to Boss Watch in the first half of the program, so we'll go ahead and do it now. Every day, workers in the United States are killed on the job, stolen from, discriminated against, or sexually harassed, and sometimes their employers are caught. These are last week's stories. This is Boss Watch. In Miami, Florida, El Dorado Furniture Corporation, a Florida furniture company operating 19 retail stores across the state, agreed to pay $1.3 million to a class of white, black, and other non-Hispanic job applicants to resolve a federal hiring discrimination investigation by the U.S. Equal Employment Opportunity Commission. The EEOC's investigation found reasonable

0: cause that the company engaged in a company-wide practice of favoring Hispanic applicants for all positions and violated federal law by failing to hire a class of black, white, and other non-Hispanic applicants from November 2022 through February 2026. Ensuring all applicants get a fair chance at being hired, regardless of their race or national origin, is critical to the mission of the EEOC, said Kristen Foslid, the regional attorney for the EEOC's Miami district. The discriminatory hiring practices found by the EEOC's investigation violate Title VII of the Civil Rights Act of 1964, which prohibit discrimination based on race and national origin. Following the EEOC's investigation, the parties engaged in the federal agency's pre-litigation conciliation process. In addition to paying monetary damages for a class of non-Hispanic applicants, El Dorado agreed to revise its hiring policies and guidelines, maintain anti-discrimination policies, train all employees involved in recruiting or hiring on discrimination annually, and provide other non-monetary relief to prevent discriminatory hiring from occurring in the future. Moving to Oklahoma, Sunrooms and More Design Center, an Edmond, Oklahoma home improvement and design company, will pay $150,000 to three former employees and provide other relief to settle a sexual harassment and retaliation lawsuit filed by the U.S. Equal Employment Opportunity Commission. According to the lawsuit, since November 2021, one of the company's co-owners harassed female employees almost daily, making sexually charged comments and touching female employees without their consent. The unwelcome conduct was reported to another owner, but the company took no action to address the complaints. Instead, the owners withheld one employee's bonuses in retaliation for her complaints, leading to her constructive discharge. Andrea Barron, regional attorney for the EEOC's St. Louis district, said business owners who harass their employees are not above the law. No one should have to tolerate sexual harassment or retaliation in the workplace, whether from a coworker, manager, or an owner of the company. The alleged conduct violates Title VII of the Civil Rights Act of 1964, which prohibits sex-based discrimination and retaliation. The EEOC filed suit in the U.S. District Court for the Western District of Oklahoma after first attempting to reach a pre-litigation settlement through its administrative conciliation process. The three-year consent decree settling the suit provides monetary damages to three former female employees who endured the owner's sexual harassment, including the employee who was retaliated against after reporting the unlawful treatment. In addition to the monetary relief, the consent decree enjoins Sunrooms from discriminating on the basis of sex, requires it to create and distribute a sexual harassment policy, train its owners, managers, and employees to prevent sexual harassment, and report future sex harassment and retaliation complaints to the EEOC. Wrapping up in Texas, Benson Enterprises, the operator of automotive dealerships, including Ingram Park Chrysler Jeep Dodge Ram in San Antonio, will pay $430,000 and furnish other relief to settle a sex-based harassment and retaliation lawsuit filed by the U.S. Equal Employment Opportunity Commission. According to the lawsuit, from January to June of 2021, a male manager for Ingram Park Chrysler Jeep Dodge Ram created and maintained a hostile work environment by subjecting a female fleet of service advisors to frequent and offensive sexist comments about her and other women, such as statements that women were ignorant, lazy, or unqualified to work as service advisors. The suit charged that the manager also directed clients away from the fleet service advisor and excluded her from important communications regarding business operations, resulting in a loss of sales and negatively affecting her commission-based compensation. Additionally, the manager excluded the fleet service advisor and other female employees from an employee group chat, announcing competitions for monetary bonuses, resulting in denial of earnings opportunities based on sex. The lawsuit also charged, we're still not done, that the fleet services advisor made several reports to the dealership about the male manager's discriminatory conduct, and the dealership subsequently fired her on June 11th of 2021 in retaliation for those complaints and because of her sex. EEOC Dallas Regional Attorney Ronald Phillips said avoiding liability for workplace discrimination requires organizations to hold managers accountable for their treatment of subordinate employees. That means well-defined and accessible complaint procedures, active monitoring of employee well-being, appropriate managerial oversight mechanisms, strong retaliation prevention measures, such as auditing of personnel actions concerning workers who have reported suspected harassment and discrimination, and imposition of serious sanctions for managers who abuse their positions of authority by mistreating workers. The alleged conduct violates Title VII of the Civil Rights Act of 1964, which prohibits sex-based workplace harassment and discrimination in the terms and conditions of employment, and further prohibits retaliation against employees who report or oppose such practices. The EEOC filed suit in the U.S. District Court for the Western District of Texas San Antonio Division after first attempting to reach a pre-litigation settlement through its administrative conciliation process. On August 6th, the federal court denied the defendant's motion for a summary judgment challenging some of the EEOC's claims, finding sufficient evidence supporting those claims to warrant a trial by jury. The EEOC and the defendants subsequently agreed to settle the case by consent decree before trial. In addition to paying monetary relief to the two affected employees, the court-approved consent decree enjoins the dealership from engaging in any future harassment, discrimination, or retaliation. It requires the dealership to adopt policies and procedures designed to prevent any future sex-based harassment and retaliation, provide extensive training on conducting harassment, discrimination, and retaliation investigations to employees who are assigned to the function, and to provide non-discrimination training to employees to report future complaints of sex harassment, sex discrimination, or retaliation to the EEOC, and to be subject to other compliance monitoring measures. All right. Adam, what else you want to talk about today?
1: Well, I'm going to give a brief relaying of a message from RWDSU. I'm calling an audible real quick on this because it was like a big Amazon Prime shopping week, apparently. I'm not a big online shopper. I'm not a big shopper. Try not to spend my money if I can help it because I don't have enough of it to go around spending on stuff. But it's been a big week for Amazon. RWDSU put out a statement. So I wanted to share a little bit of what they put out. This is the Retail, Wholesale, and Department Store Union. And they issued the following statement urging that workers across the supply chain from retail store counters and e-commerce fulfillment centers to farms, food processing, and distribution hubs be treated with dignity, safety, and respect. So, the holiday season has always been tough on retail workers, but right now we're at a breaking point. Prices are high, stores are short-staffed, and constant AI monitoring and surveillance are tracking every second of the workday and beyond. Workers across the entire supply chain are bearing the brunt of a system that pushes them past their limits. Retail workers don't control empty shelves or long checkout lines, and they shouldn't have to face the dangers of a peak season on their own. Across the country, store employees are dealing with verbal abuse, harassment, and even physical violence from angry shoppers. Nobody should have to fear for their safety just showing up to work. Employers need to step up with real security, proper and safe staffing levels, and enforceable protocols to handle hostile situations. And to the public, remember this, basic kindness costs nothing, but it means everything to someone working back-to-back shifts. They go on to talk a little bit about Amazon and how folks at these Amazon warehouses are not treated like human beings. They're treated like cogs in a machine. They've got algorithms that are tracking every movement, every bathroom break, right? These algorithms then can fire and discipline people without human review, driving workers into mandatory overtime and physical burnout. And, you know, we've got to make sure that we're pushing for fairness and safety standards for the people who make these holiday meals and deliveries possible, right? The farm workers, food processors, warehouse crews, and the drivers, often driving through freezing cold, dangerous conditions. And we know that a lot of these companies, whether it's Amazon, FedEx, other big companies that, you know, are implicated here in our holiday shopping season, so many of these companies are resorting to union-busting tactics. They really try to exploit the workers as much as they possibly can, particularly during this holiday season, to squeeze as many profits as they can out of those workers. So I wanted to lift that up. You can see the full statement. Go to rwdsu.org if you want to check that out. Appreciate President Stuart Applebaum putting that out. Yeah, just be kind to your retail workers, your delivery drivers. The next couple months are going to be really, really busy on a lot of folks. It's going to be tough for a lot of folks. Yeah, it's not their fault. If you're stuck, I hate Christmas shopping in a lot of times because I'm notorious to wait till the last minute. And so I'm one of those people who show up, in December looking for stuff when I should have been doing it in October and November. And then you go and it's really busy and it's really overwhelming and there's never enough lines. There's never enough employees, right? That's not the worker's fault. That is by design. So don't take out your frustrations on the workers. Send your solidarity to them. And keep your cussing to the corporate management.
0: Yeah, absolutely. Yeah, it's always frustrating, no doubt, to have a negative customer service experience, but most of the time, not the employee's fault.
1: And even if it is, they're not being paid very well.
0: Right.
1: They probably don't have very good benefits, right? I'm not going to be mad at someone who has less power than me.
0: Yeah.
1: And even if they are a jerk, I'm just going to let it roll right off and keep on moving. Yeah. Wish them a Merry Christmas.
0: Yeah. All right. Well,
1: I don't have a whole lot else to add today. I did think we should at least mention that folks are trying to organize under the umbrella of former President Obama, right?
0: Mm-hmm.
1: What's the deal with this? Is this the presidential library that he just opened?
0: Yes. So the Hyde Park Herald, and I think there are other places that are reporting on it, but this is what I saw. Workers at the Obama Foundation launched a union drive last week seeking to organize more than 250 employees with AFSCME at the this is coming just months after the Obama Presidential Center opened amid complaints of benefit cuts, stagnant pay, and little say in workplace decisions. Really interesting.
1: The union, or the bargaining unit, at least, is calling themselves Obama Workers United.
0: Yes, they are. Yeah, Obama
1: That's Workers. Interesting.
0: Yeah.
1: Well, you would think there's at least one individual named Obama who could intervene, theoretically, should that be necessary. Should, the foundation management not respond favorably. I would hope they would get voluntary recognition pretty quick. And sit down at the table and start hammering this out.
0: The article says that workers cited heavy workloads, inadequate benefits, insufficient support from management, and high employee turnover, and they invoked former President Barack Obama's 2016 open letter to America's hardworking men and women, in which he wrote that he would join a union if he were looking for a good job and would organize his colleagues if there were workplace issues. Pretty interesting stuff. So we'll see.
1: Lots of museums and, libraries, nonprofits. There's lots of organizing happening in these sectors, and I think that's really cool. I think it's important to bust the stereotypes that people sometimes have about labor unions, right? They're not just for coal miners or auto workers. Unions are for any kind of worker. If you have a boss and someone else signs your paycheck and you're reporting to somebody, you need a union in your life, and you're going to be stronger when you come together with your coworkers. And, this is an interesting case because, like a lot of foundations or nonprofits or cultural institutions, I would imagine there's some pretty lofty ideals in the mission statement of this organization. I would imagine there's a lot of lofty rhetoric, from this organization that you probably hear from them when you work for them. So it's a test case, right? If you really believe in these values, you will represent that at the bargaining table. So shout out to those workers. Shout out to AFSCME for working with these folks to organize. Hope they win recognition very soon. But if not, maybe they can appeal to the former president.
0: Yeah. Yeah, they said that there, you know, you mentioned the wave of organizing across institutions. The article talks about how that's been happening a lot in Chicago specifically. And AFSCME said that once the Obama Center organizes, that the campus will be fully 100% union because they already represent workers at another location on that campus who work for the public library.
1: That's so fantastic. Yeah. That's fantastic. You know,
0: very cool.
1: Love to see it. You know, everyone deserves basic protections, whether that's due process or layoff protections, you know, real guarantees in terms of wage increases and what you can expect over time. These are reasonable things to expect no matter what kind of job you have. So really, you know, love to see it. It's going to be one to watch for sure, because if they engage in anything ugly towards those workers, it will be a real stain on the organization.
2: Yeah, absolutely.
0: As we wrap up here, we got a question. Mark Brooks asked, why do workers in Alabama vote against unions? You know, and I think Mark has asked this before, and we've answered it before. And so, you know, I don't know, Adam, do you have anything additional or anything that you would want to repeat from other times that we've answered this question?
1: Why do Alabama workers vote against unions? I would say for a lot of the same reasons that workers anywhere would vote against a union. They feel some form of fear or intimidation. In the South and in Alabama, companies use all sorts of tactics, both legal and illegal, to prevent organizing, right? So they're being bombarded with stuff from management, from the company, in most cases. You know, particularly if there's a loss for the union, you could almost bet money that there was a lot of union busting activity happening. But again, some legal, some illegal, because a lot of the illegal activity is, you know, slap on the wrist at most if you get caught eventually, right? So there's a lot of fierce opposition from management. There's a lot of political opposition. When workers at Mercedes and Hyundai were really visibly organizing with UAW, you know, our governor, many legislative leaders, many local government leaders, they all spoke out against this organizing. You even have, in many cases, faith leaders and faith communities that will line up against worker organizing. You know, again, using some of the same rhetoric about portraying unions as out-of-state interest or foreign entities, or not aligned with, you know, our hometown values, our Alabama way of life kind of thing. So those are all factors. I think those are all external factors. There are internal factors that we have to be honest about, in that when you are facing these external factors here in the South, which also racial division, you know, there's political division, there's racial division, ethnic and religious division, right? So the working class in Alabama and across the South historically has been very divided. And again, because there's such fierce opposition from management in most union campaigns in the South, they can easily exploit that. So those are all external factors that we can encounter, but internally, you've got to be strong enough to overcome that. And I think that's where unions can all, you know, look critically at how are we organizing? Are we putting enough resources into it? Are we building up the internal organizing committees inside the facilities? Are we building the coalitions with community outside of the facilities? Those are all valid things to look at. But, you know, long story short, a lot of workers in Alabama have been raised to either not appreciate unions or to outright oppose unions. And most people don't go against their raising. Just as a matter of fact, you know, if you think about it, most people throughout their life are generally going to just kind of keep doing the same thing they've been doing. And because we are now generations removed from Alabama's peak of union density, a lot of folks don't have that personal connection anymore. It was a little different when folks were, you know, maybe one or two generations removed. They had a father or a grandmother who was in the union, and they could see firsthand the value and benefits of that, right? They could see that pension taking care of their retired grandparents. But that, you know, that is now less and less common in the state. So unless you have that personal connection, really all you know is the political and, you know, other rhetoric from the political and the boss rhetoric. That's, you know, what you're mostly hearing. And so I think those are all reasons why folks would vote no. Yeah, I mean, I think it is a rational decision for some people in some cases, right? I understand why someone would be scared to vote yes for a union and think that the company would move to Mexico. I understand that's a reasonable fear. I could also understand not wanting to get involved in the union campaign for fear of being fired or discriminated against or retaliated against or even blacklisted from the industry. Those are things that really happen to people. But the facts speak for themselves. You join a union, people are going to have your back more than they did before, however imperfect it may be. And when you and your coworkers win your union, you're going to have better wages, better benefits, a safer workplace, a voice on the job, and real democratic input. And it changes the balance of power in the workplace. That's a hell of a thing to win. And, you know, I think sometimes we in the labor movement put too much emphasis on collective bargaining and winning contracts and not enough on the actual worker organization and the exercise of our power as workers collectively. But, you know, winning a union and winning a contract is a really big deal. And so it's worth the fight. It's worth the uphill battle. And we absolutely must do it in Alabama and in places like Alabama throughout the South. Because as long as companies can pit workers against each other, as long as they can come down south to pay lower wages, to pollute our communities, to pay lower taxes, right? It's always going to drag the entire economy down. It's going to drag the entire country down. So we have to organize in the South, no matter how hard it is. And that's really our challenge, to get more workers involved and to build the kind of movement where we can win against the odds.
0: Yep. That was a great answer. I don't have anything else to add. Anything else you want to talk about before we wrap up today?
1: I think that's it. Just remember to go to labornotes.org/events. Check out some of those trainings that are coming up in October and November and beyond. Lots of good stuff. Get involved in your local. Get involved in your community. Make sure you're ready to vote in just less than 1 month from now. Appreciate all the support, everybody.
0: All right. Appreciate everybody tuning in. We'll see you next week.

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On Saturday, October 24th, WBDY and the Bundy Museum of History and Art present Hiroya Tsukamoto in concert live in the Annex Theater. 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Once again, that is Hiroya Tsukamoto, Saturday, October 24th at the Bundy Museum.

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1: I'm still an activist and a warrior for the people, and I will continue until I die.
0: Today is Indigenous Peoples Day. We'll speak to Native American activist Leonard Peltier at his home on the Turtle Mountain Band of Chippewa Reservation in North Dakota. And we'll speak to the director of a new film called Free Leonard Peltier.
2: There's some firing now.
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2: This rate, there's surely going to be some blood spilled here.
5: I want to ask you about the dead agents. 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
4: No, I did not kill them.
0: But first to India, where thousands have been arrested amidst massive protests against the government of Narendra Modi.
6: The opposition is asking one question. Prove to us that you have not cheated in the election.
0: All that and more coming up. Welcome to Democracy Now!, democracynow.org, The War and Peace Report. I'm Amy Goodman. In Saudi Arabia, one person was killed and 11 others wounded Sunday when a missile fired by Houthi fighters in Yemen hit a passenger terminal in King Khalid International Airport in Riyadh. The attack came just one day after another Houthi strike on the same terminal killed at least 12 people and injured more than 300 others, many of them critically. Saudi officials responded by canceling flights and suspending airport operations. Meanwhile, schools across Riyadh have canceled in-person classes and switched to distance learning for the second time in less than a month due to the threat of Houthi attacks. Meanwhile, Houthi-aligned media reports Saudi warplanes bombed Sana'a International Airport and other sites around Yemen's capital. The Pentagon's once again raised its count of U.S. troops killed and wounded in operations tied to the U.S. war on Iran. The Pentagon quietly updated the figures without a public announcement Friday. The Defense Casualty Analysis System website now lists 21 service members killed, up from 18, and 865 wounded, 98 more than in August. This comes as 74 Democrats in Congress are pushing the Pentagon for answers about U.S. airstrikes in Iran that killed civilians. They're focusing on a September strike on a wedding in Iran that killed five people, three adults and two children, and injured about 70 others. In a letter to Defense Secretary Pete Hegseth, the Democrats wrote, quote, "We're deeply alarmed by the continued pattern of civilian casualties resulting from U.S. operations in the war in Iran and the apparent lack of action and accountability from the department. Acknowledging such incidents, accepting responsibility, and learning from them makes our forces stronger, more effective, and an example to the world. When we fail to do so, it has the exact opposite effect," they said. In Gaza, two Palestinians were killed today as an Israeli drone struck vehicles in the southern city of Rafah. This follows an Israeli airstrike Sunday that killed three Palestinians in a tent in the Al-Mawasi area of Khan Yunis, which Israel previously designated as a so-called safe zone. On Saturday, separate Israeli strikes killed at least five Palestinians in Gaza. Those attacks came on the one-year anniversary of the U.S.-brokered so-called ceasefire agreement. Palestinian officials say Israel violated the deal more than 5,100 times in attacks that killed at least 1,471 Palestinians and injured nearly 5,200 others. This is Neil Al-Buhaisi, whose home was damaged in an Israeli strike.
7: Where would they go? They will stay in the streets. Where? There's no shelter or anything. All empty areas are filled. All is filled with tents in the north, the south, and in the middle where we are living. We started living this tragedy as well. There's no choice left for humans. There's no desire to live with this situation that we are in.
0: Russian attacks on Ukraine killed at least six civilians Sunday, including a strike on a grocery store in Kharkiv that killed 3 people and 20 injured. That followed Russian missile strikes in the southeastern Ukraine on Saturday that killed 20 people, including 3 children. Elsewhere, Russia bombed a power plant in the city of Kharkiv Sunday, setting it on fire. The attack came after President Trump wrote on Truth Social, quote, "Effective immediately, there's an energy ceasefire in the war between Russia and Ukraine. Both parties have agreed," he said. Ukrainian President Volodymyr Zelensky said the announcement caught him off guard, calling it, quote, "news to me," unquote. On Saturday, President Trump told reporters at the White House he thinks, quote, "it's time for Ukraine to get a new president," unquote. Trump's remarks came after the White House said it had reached a deal with the Kremlin to suspend sanctions on Russian diesel exports until April in order to lower fuel prices before the midterm elections. Speaking to ABC News, President Zelensky said he would organize elections and stop attacking Russian energy sites if President Putin agreed to a 60-day ceasefire.
8: Tell Putin, give us 2 months, 60 days of total ceasefire, 60 days, and we will organize elections. Of course, we will be ready for any choice of our people. Exactly. We are ready for a ceasefire. We are ready to begin from any kind of steps of de-escalation. We are ready for energy ceasefire, not to attack energy, both sides.
0: In India, protests against the right-wing government of Prime Minister Narendra Modi rocked Delhi over the weekend. Police detained thousands of people Saturday, including the 3 leaders of the youth-led Cockroach Janata Party, Abhijit Dipka, Saurav Das, and Ashutosh Ranka. Authorities had intercepted their flight from Mumbai to New Delhi to prevent a large demonstration. A magistrate judge ordered them released Sunday on the condition that they not breach peace for 1 year. After their release, the leaders vowed to continue protesting, even as they accused Modi's government of waging war on its own citizens and creating an atmosphere of fear. Today, Rahul Gandhi, the leader of the opposition Congress Party, is leading a march towards the Supreme Court. This is Neha Bora, the national president of the All India Students Association.
9: So I think there is hope, and that's the only reason why people have the courage to come down onto the streets now. Because there is hope that not only can you fight against these people who rule, who claim to rule with an iron fist, and they did rule with an iron fist, not only can you fight them, you can also defeat them in some way or form. And this hope is infectious, and that is why it keeps spreading in this entire country. Fear is infectious, of course, but hope is also infectious.
0: We'll go to New Delhi after headlines. The U.S. Justice Department is looking into whether the 5 major TV networks that make up the White House TV press pool broke federal antitrust law last month. In September, news departments at ABC, CBS, CNN, NBC, and Fox News briefly halted their shared rotation of White House coverage after CNN was pulled from a scheduled assignment from the White House. The networks reportedly found out about the probe on Friday when the Justice Department's antitrust division sent letters demanding records of internal communications. Last month, CNN, MS Now, and Politico sued over their ban from the White House. A Trump-appointed federal judge issued a temporary order requiring the White House to restore their access, with a ruling on a potential longer-lasting injunction expected Tuesday. A federal judge has ordered the Trump administration to stop running government-funded TV ads that promote President Trump, finding they're likely unlawful. In her ruling, U.S. District Judge Jennifer Rochon of New York blocked the Trump administration from spending public funds to distribute the ads. She also said it must cancel, quote, any slot, placement, reservation, or arrangement for the airing or dissemination of the challenged advertisements, unquote. The ruling took effect immediately, covering any ads that were set to air later Sunday night. But the Justice Department, in a weekend filing, said the ad buy was slated to end on Sunday. The ads began running on national TV in September, using millions of dollars from the Department of Homeland Security. A federal judge issued a temporary order on Friday blocking the deportation of Oscar Bergal, the 28-year-old man shot by an ICE agent on Thursday in the Marble Hill neighborhood of New York City. The order also prohibits federal agents from moving him to any facility outside the southern or eastern districts of New York or the District of New Jersey unless the court approves it first. Bergal was behind the wheel of his car when he was shot in the neck with his 5-year-old son in the back seat. As plainclothes ICE agents approached the vehicle with weapons drawn. On Saturday, hundreds of people, including families and children, rallied in Herald Square to protest ICE and to demand accountability. Demonstrators marched to call for an end to ICE operations in New York City and justice for immigrant families. This is protester Tanya Nunez. Houston, Texas, ICE agents struck and injured a man with their vehicle on Saturday after he ran from them on foot. An ICE spokesperson said agents were trying to stop a vehicle carrying Jose Mendoza Cervantes, the person the operation was targeting, and Miguel Pata Hernandez. In the footage, the ICE vehicle can be seen running over Pata Hernandez. They broke his legs. And he was scheduled to undergo surgery on Sunday. During a rally in Tennessee Saturday, President Trump repeatedly misnamed Michigan's Democratic Senate candidate, Dr. Abdul El-Sayed, as Mohammed, calling him a jihadist.
10: Like Mohammed El-Sayed. I call him Mohammed. Somebody said, his name isn't Mohammed. It's Abdul. I said, to me, it's Mohammed. I'm the president. I can call him whatever the hell I want. To me, he's Mohammed, and he's a radical jihadist.
0: Dr. Abdul El-Sayed responded to the attacks by saying, quote, he knows my name is Abdul. He says it every day, but he's not just attacking me. He's attacking all of us, unquote. In Tennessee, Krista Pike was discharged from a hospital Saturday and sent back to death row at the Deborah Johnson Rehabilitation Center in Nashville. Pike survived 2 doses of pentobarbital meant to kill her at a botched execution attempt on September 30th. Tennessee Governor Bill Lee has postponed executions through the end of the year, pending an investigation. He's not responded to calls from Krista Pike's lawyers to commute her sentence from death to life in prison. If he takes no action before leaving office January 16th, the decision will fall to the victor of Tennessee's gubernatorial race in November. Democrat Jerry Green has called for a moratorium on executions, while Republican candidate, current U.S. Senator Marsha Blackburn, wrote, quote, the answer is simple. Bring back the electric chair and deliver justice for these victims swiftly, she said. The Trump administration placed sanctions on the International Criminal Court Friday, just hours after a former ICC judge, Navi Pillay, was awarded the Nobel Peace Prize. The court condemned the sanctions and urged its 125 member countries to come to its defense. The U.S. has already sanctioned 17 ICC judges and officials. To see our interview about Navi Pillay, the new Nobel Peace Prize winner, go to democracynow.org. And President Trump appointed conservative commentator Katie Zakaria to serve as White House press secretary, replacing Karoline Leavitt. Zakaria has spread anti-abortion disinformation, including a conspiracy theory linking the abortion pill mifepristone to Nazi Germany. In a November 2025 post on X, Zakaria falsely claimed mifepristone is, quote, connected to the manufacturer of the deadly gas Zyklon B, unquote. Zakaria is a former Department of Homeland Security spokesperson, current advisor to Trump Media and Technology Group. And those are some of the headlines. This is Democracy Now!, democracynow.org. Coming up, we go to India, where thousands have been arrested amidst massive protests against the government of Narendra Modi. Stay with us.

0: Helado Tropical and a new collaboration by Helado Negro and Reina Tropical. This is Democracy Now!, democracynow.org. I'm Amy Goodman.
1: And I'm Anjalee Kamath. Welcome to all our listeners and viewers from across the country and around the world. In India, the right-wing government of Narendra Modi is facing its biggest challenge yet in 12 years in power, as tens of thousands of people have taken to the streets to protest what they call vote theft. At issue is the deletion of 130 million names from the voter rolls. And the vast majority of those deletions are believed to be opposed to Prime Minister Modi's ruling BJP party. The protests are being led by students and the youth cockroach movement and joined by leaders from the opposition parties. They're demanding the resignation of the chief election commissioner, Gyanesh Kumar, and an overhaul of the electoral system. The cockroach movement started after the chief justice of India's Supreme Court compared unemployed youth to cockroaches earlier this year. Today, in one of the largest recent protests in India's capital of New Delhi, India's main opposition leader, Rahul Gandhi of the Congress Party, is leading a march to the Supreme Court of India. Speaking to reporters earlier today, Gandhi reiterated the call for the election commissioner to resign.
2: Narendra Modi is blocking the whole town. He's putting 30, 40,000 police people outside. For what? Because the opposition is asking one question. Prove to us that you have not cheated in the election. Prove to us that you have not cheated in the election.
0: The Modi government put New Delhi in lockdown ahead of Saturday's protests, canceling trains to the city, shutting down metro stations, even suspending mobile internet in large parts of Delhi. Tens of thousands of security forces, including paramilitary and police, were mobilized across the city, and at least 7,000 people were detained Saturday alone, including protest leaders, lawyers, and journalists. This is a protester speaking to reporters from inside a van where he was detained.
3: The Modi government is scared of us. That is why we have been picked up from halfway. We didn't even know where they were trying to bring us.
4: This is just fear, and they are afraid of us because they have done something wrong. And you cannot do something wrong with the people of this country, man.
0: Several cockroach movement leaders were also arrested right off the plane as they arrived in Delhi for the protest Saturday morning. After being released the next morning, Saurav Das, one of the leaders of the Cockroach People's Party, vowed protests would continue.
5: The protests are on. The protests will go on.
6: The youth of the country have woken up. The youth of the country are asking for accountability. The peaceful protests will go on until they fix accountability. And now the protests will not only happen in Delhi, but in the whole country.
1: On Saturday, the United Nations human rights spokesperson expressed concern over the mass detentions in India. In response, the Indian mission in Geneva responded on X that the UN's concerns were, quote, misplaced and constitute an unwarranted interference in the internal affairs of India, asserting that India is the world's largest democracy.
0: For more, we're joined by two guests in Delhi. Janvi Sen is the managing editor of The Wire, an independent news website in India. And joining us from the streets of New Delhi, Shoaib Danial, political editor of Scroll, another Indian independent news website. Shoaib, you were arrested on Saturday. You're out now. Describe what's happening in the streets and why these massive protests are happening, and also the response to thousands being arrested.
7: The protests are happening over one issue, Amy, which is the rigging of the voter rolls, as Anjali pointed out. 130 million Indians have got kicked off the voter rolls in a process that could at best be described as arbitrary. The deletions have affected Muslims far more than they have affected other Indians. So there is a very, very racial element in what this program represents. And these protests are coming after months of this exercise going on. And they represent an outpouring of anger, of frustration at what many Indians feel is the fact that their democracy is being taken away. We fought really hard for a democracy in 1947, and it feels like the right to vote is being taken away, and really everything else is downstream from that. On Saturday, we saw something unprecedented in India. Delhi was locked down, as you very correctly phrased it. There were tens of thousands of policemen, paramilitary forces on the streets. The entire city was barricaded. The entire city center was barricaded. Internet was shut off. The police unleashed violence on these. You know, most of the protesters are actually kids. It's very much a Gen Z protest in many ways. The bulk of the protesters are young kids. I just met a couple of kids who are 18, who are in first year in college. They've come here. And again, they were brutalized. They were arrested. This happened yesterday and the day before. And today we've had a kind of turning of the tide, so to speak, where the Congress Party, which is India's main opposition, has actually put its strength, cadre strength out onto the street. And we've seen some pretty remarkable scenes of the very same parts of Delhi, which were completely barricaded, which were completely blocked off, which are completely empty. They're filled with protesters today, and the police today have not or cannot do anything about it.
1: I want to bring Jhanvi Sen into the conversation, managing editor of The Wire, another independent news website in India. Jhanvi, you've also been out in the streets. Can you explain why protesters are marching to the Supreme Court of India right now?
8: So this began by a call from the leaders of the opposition who wanted to submit a memorandum to the Chief Justice of India about their concerns with what's happening within the Election Commission of India. And as you were mentioning earlier, you know, one of the chief demands, though of course not the only demand, has been the resignation of the Chief Election Commissioner, and the opposition has been trying to go to different constitutional authorities about this. They first tried to meet the Election Commission itself. They were underway. They have had a meeting with the President of India, Draupadi Murmu, and then they wanted to go to the Chief Justice of India, who sits in the Supreme Court, to submit a memorandum to him. He has denied them a meeting, and that is why now this march has become a people's march, with all of them heading towards this constitutional authority, which they feel should safeguard the rights of Indian people, especially this very basic right to vote.
1: And Jhanvi, there's also concerns about excessive brutality from police and other security forces who were on the streets over the weekend, particularly on Saturday. Can you talk a little bit about this? And you were on the streets as well, what you witnessed.
8: No, absolutely. I think it was, in fact, both on Saturday and Sunday, very heavy-handed behavior from the police and the paramilitary of different kinds, detaining people, putting them into police buses, and then several people were hit. They were mistreated. Women were manhandled. There were also not just allegations. We saw this happen. Women. Protesters being taken into buses where there were no women constables, which is illegal. Women protesters being detained after dark, which is also illegal. And then what another tactic that the police has now perfected is to detain protesters and then to drive them around in these buses for hours and drop them off in extremely far-flung corners of the city from where it's very difficult to make it back. Often it's difficult to contact people that you know. They have also tried to take people's phones and make them delete footage. One of the very concerning things that we've been seeing is also the detentions of journalists. You were mentioning how Shoaib too was detained on Saturday. My colleagues and I almost faced a similar situation. And so many journalists, both yesterday and today, despite wearing press cards, saying again and again that they're from the media and they're here to cover what's happening, have been treated in this way, as have senior leaders of opposition parties. There were very stark and troubling visuals yesterday of a member of parliament from one of the left parties, the CPIM, John Brittas, who said he was pinned down by paramilitary personnel inside one of these detention buses, and then had trouble breathing. He had to be taken to the hospital. So really, yes, we have been seeing very heavy-handed behavior on the side of the police and the paramilitary forces, and they seem to be able to do this despite the Supreme Court having a hearing early yesterday morning, where they said that, you know, no illegal detention should take place. Journalists and lawyers doing their job should not be detained. Despite that, we have not seen a change in that behavior over Sunday as well.
1: Shoaib, I wanted to get your reaction to what the Indian mission in Geneva posted on X in response to criticism from the UN Human Rights Office, expressing concern over the mass detention of protesters. And the response began by saying, India is the world's largest democracy, and the right to peaceful assembly is guaranteed by our constitution, safeguarded by robust institutions, an independent judiciary, and free media. Do the people on the streets agree with this?
7: I think now increasingly what was a banal fact about India is now not true. And this is exactly what the protests are about. We're seeing, I think, and I think this is true for democracies across the world. We have, India still maintains a veneer of democracy. We're still wearing the clothes of democracy. But inside, there is something rotten. So elections are held. The elections are multi-party elections. On paper, everybody has a right to contest. But of course, we are seeing right from things which are actually legal, which I think are there in other democracies like the US also, the fact that the BJP has so much money. So even if everything were above the board, the BJP just starts, you know, 100 meters ahead on the starting line when the race starts, just on money. They have so much money. But they also now have institutions. You know, you asked why people are marching to the Supreme Court today. Now, these voter roll deletions were contested in the Supreme Court as they were happening. And the Supreme Court just did not do anything. It spun this incredibly legal, complex lawyer's web, but eventually it did not do anything to stop it. It gave a carte blanche to the Modi government. And there is a lot of anger actually on the streets against the Supreme Court. As you pointed out, you know, this is one of the greatest ironies, is that the cockroach movement actually arises from a stray comment made by the Chief Justice of India. So there is anger against the Supreme Court for not doing its job. The Supreme Court is the guardian of our constitution. It's meant to protect our rights. And again, like in other democracies, I think American viewers would also empathize. The Supreme Court is just not seen to be doing that job. And the SIR, the voter roll revision, is seen to be a really egregious part of that. So in a way, this march to the Supreme Court is really, really interesting, because Rahul Gandhi and other protesters are trying to politicize the Supreme Court's role in this matter.
0: You know, it's really interesting what's happening around the world, Janvi. You have these mass protests in France led by the youth around issues of affordability and education. You have mass protests in Spain that have led the prime minister to call for a snap election November 29th, and he's dissolved the parliament. And now you have these mass protests in India. I'm wondering what you think this means for the Modi government.
8: I think these protests are going to be impossible for the government to ignore, even though it seems to be trying really hard. All the messaging we've seen coming from leaders of Modi's party, that's the Bharatiya Janata Party, have been attempts to show that this is just the opposition trying to make this an anarchic situation, that they don't have an agenda, that they're just, you know, trying to create chaos. But it's not sitting. And I think one of the reasons why we also saw the targeting of journalists was that they realize that building that narrative is not working. We have a chief election commissioner who faced some pretty damning, expose in a very big newspaper about the way he was functioning. And since then, we have heard absolutely nothing from him. We don't know where he is. And of course, this is in a country where the prime minister has not given a press conference ever since he was elected as the prime minister of this country. So perhaps the chief election commissioner is simply following in his footsteps by quickly disappearing from public sight when things become a little difficult. But I think, yes, this tactic of ignoring, this tactic of trying to suppress narratives and suppress people has not been working. We are seeing how today so many more people have gathered. The rally that Shoaib is at right now is very, very large. And so I think, you know, no matter what narrative they try to build, this is not going to go away.
0: Janvi Sen of The Wire, Shoaib Daniel from The Scroll, both independent news websites in India. Daniel was one of those thousands arrested on Saturday and will continue to cover these protests. Coming up, it's Indigenous Peoples Day. We'll speak with the Native American activist Leonard Peltier, who spent almost 50 years behind bars. Stay with us. Pavan Guru Pani Pita.

0: 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This is Democracy Now!, democracynow.org. I'm Amy Goodman with Anjali Kamat.
1: Today is Indigenous Peoples Day, a day to honor Indigenous people, their history, their cultures, their ongoing struggles for justice and sovereignty. We turn now to Leonard Peltier, one of the world's most prominent champions for Indigenous rights. He's a longtime political prisoner who spent nearly half a century behind bars for a crime he says he did not commit. Last year, in the final hours of his administration,

0: In a couple of months, he'll begin his 50th year of incarceration.
1: Native activist Leonard Peltier
2: is an American Indian accused of murdering two FBI agents.
3: Do you think that you'll ever be released from prison?
4: If enough people look at the evidence, yes.
5: They say we don't have no civil rights. They're terrorizing these people on the reservation.
2: The American Indian Movement.
6: We have found it necessary to force the white man to listen.
7: That kicked the door open.
8: We found documents where the government had tried to illegally buy Indian lands.
9: It's always because of the land.
10: The government said that they were going to use paramilitary forces, and they wanted to be able to shoot to kill.
11: As a result of that firefight, two FBI agents died.
12: They needed to get a man. The government did so many things wrong.
13: We want to wake up the little people, expose U.S. government and FBI conspiracy.
12: I came across a teletype that contradicted the primary piece of evidence.
14: We want to talk about what this FBI has been doing, and we want to discuss cause and reason.
6: We only want the white man to live up to his own law.
15: The feds were saying, shoot to kill.
16: That alone ought to be enough to make the authorities hang their head in shame.
17: We're continuing on this battle because we want to bring Leonard home.
18: I am someone that's trying to make a better life for my people.
19: That's the trailer for the new documentary, Free Leonard Peltier. The film's being released today, Indigenous Peoples Day, co-directed by Jesse Shortbull and David France. On Friday, I spoke to France and Leonard Peltier, who joined from his home on the Turtle Mountain Band of Chippewa Reservation in Belcourt, North Dakota. I began by asking Leonard Peltier what Indigenous Peoples Day means to him. And Leonard, if you can talk about what happened in the last hours of the Biden administration. In fact, I believe it was announced when he was getting in the car with Trump to go to Trump's inauguration that you heard that you would be released from prison.
20: I actually didn't hear until... For certain was until Biden only had a couple days or a few hours, whatever left, whatever it was, he didn't have much time left. And that's when I actually heard that I was getting commutation on their home confinement. At least it was out of a prison cell. But I'm still basically under, jurisdiction of an illegal conviction. I was never legally convicted. I was never legally indicted. So when they put up evidence that's false, that's not a hearing. And that's been proven over and over that the grand jury hearing was fake. The trial had admitted racist on a jury. The judge was overturned numerous times for making racial statements against Native people. So I never did get a trial. That was all fake. But they wanted me to die in prison. So thanks to you, the people, you're the ones that helped get me out here. First of all, I would like to thank everybody for allowing me to be here and to make my presentation, let you know how I still feel as I did 50 years ago or longer. I'm still an activist and a warrior for the people, and I will continue till I die. But Indigenous Day is a day that's been long overdue for any type of recognition, any type of appreciation that the natives of this country, of this continent, had to offer to humanity. Some people became greedy and selfish and murderous, and they tried to exterminate us because they wanted it all for themselves. Well, 500 years later, we're still here, and I'm still talking, and I'm going to talk till I die. I am not going to give up because we are not free yet. We are in danger. They're Trump and these organizations are talking about doing away with

0: reservations and our treaties and everything else. That's it. That's it for us. If we lose those, we're done. It's over. We're vanished, as they called us in the 50s and 60s, the vanishing Americans. And we have a right, as much as anybody in the world on earth, to defend themselves. And that's what we do. We defend ourselves. We weren't out looking to go to war or hurt anybody or kill anybody. That's not what we were about. We want our freedom. Indigenous Day is another day for us, excuse me, to express these feelings, to let the world know that we're still here and we're going to stay here. You're not going to get rid of us. I'm here on this day to say thanks to all of you who support us.
1: I want to go to two clips of the new film Free Leonard Peltier and then talk to the co-director. This clip features Leonard Peltier and three other AIM activists, that's American Indian Movement activists, arrested in connection with the shootout at Pine Ridge in 1975. They discuss how the fighting began.
2: Come on, you guys. Time to be warriors. Get your guns and go up there and protect the elders.
3: We responded and we ran towards the jumping bull. We were met by individuals that were firing upon the houses. We had no idea who these individuals were.
4: We figured it was an attack by some of the goons.
2: I don't know really how the gunfight started. My main concern was the safety of our people.
4: I ran into the houses because there was little babies there and burning children. Got them out of there.
5: Yeah, it just happened so fast.
1: That was Dino Butler, Bob Robideau, and Leonard Peltier, and then Norman Brown. This clip goes back to November 14, 1975. Oregon State Police stopped a motorhome. Leonard Peltier was inside. This is another clip from Free Leonard Peltier.
6: And just as he's getting on, here goes this mobile home. He decided to stop us and claim the glory. The deputy sheriff says that he heard two shots. So he fires at the vehicle. Leonard saw that when running into the fields. The deputy sheriff fired at him. But he escaped.
1: And that was the voice of the AIM leader, American Indian Movement leader, Dennis Banks. All in Free Leonard Peltier. David France is the co-director with Jesse Shortbull. David, talk about the making of this film.
7: The making, I guess, really for me goes back almost 50 years, because as you said, I was a witness to the news reports around the events of 1975 and then the efforts to find Leonard, which was and remains, I think, the largest and longest FBI manhunt in history. It's a story that galvanized my understanding of justice, social justice. And when I realized that Leonard was approaching his 50th anniversary, I visited him in Coleman in central Florida and asked him for permission to tell his story. And it was a conversation that took some time before he agreed that we could do it. And one of those conditions was that we put together an indigenous team of filmmakers to lead in the making of the film.
1: And when you talk about the longest manhunt in FBI history, Leonard had escaped to Canada. Meanwhile, Bob Robideau and Dina Butler were put on trial.
7: Correct.
1: And they were acquitted.
7: They were found not guilty by reason of self-defense.
1: And so the search by the state was for another jury, another court.
7: What's really clear from the record is that after they lost that case against those two men, those co-defendants, they were prepared to do anything to convict Leonard Peltier. That included falsifying evidence, covering up exculpatory evidence, coercing people into giving false testimony, and it was one crime against the justice system after another in order to frame Leonard for the assassination of these two federal agents. And although he and his team were able to prove over and over that every bit of evidence used against him in his conviction was brought into question, he was never able to get a retrial. He was never able to get a hearing before the Supreme Court. And it had become, for him and for anybody watching it, one of the most Kafkaesque experiences in American history.
1: Leonard Peltier, there was a moment when President Biden—this is before he commuted your sentence—when President Biden apologized for the residential schools that people like you, indigenous children, were put in. Can you talk about growing up as a Native American in this country and what happened to you as a child?
0: I grew up in an era when we were just coming out of the times when this was actually a concentration camp. We couldn't leave the reservation without a pass. And that's even to go to shopping for groceries on the border towns of our nation. We're a nation. We're not reservations. We're nations. And we had to pay for that pass. I never got to go to town until I was about 6 years old, I think, something like that there, because we had to pay for it. We didn't have money to pay for stuff like that. So the racism was just so out. It was so out. And it was just so obvious. It was not even trying to, they didn't even try to hide it. Of course, to us younger people, they wouldn't be so vocal about it because they get their goddamn ass, and because we start fighting back. My generation started fighting back real strong.
1: Do you remember the first day you were taken to a residential school and what these residential schools were, where you were taken, where you were living?
0: My grandfather died in 1952, who was my hero. He was a very cultural person. He was very, very popular. And he passed. And my grandmother went up to the agency to see if they can get... My grandfather and grandmother was raising myself, my sister Betty, and my cousin Pauline. And... She went up to the agency to try to get some help because she had no way to support us and feed us and everything. And so in retaliation, they took us to the boarding school in Wapton, North Dakota. I mean, I tried to escape there from there at 10 years old. I fell in the Red River and almost drowned. So... That was the type of conditions we had. When we got there, they took us to the barber room, the barber shop, and they buzz cut all our hair off, and then they we stripped us of all of our clothes, took our what clothes we had, and poured DDT over us. Some people said that in their generation, they poured kerosene over them. But DDT is poison. And then we went to the shower and took a shower after that. But the brutality was, it was so open for the least violation of any kind of rule. And that's what, and all we were being taught was that we were saved by the white man from who came to our shores because we were a bunch of savages here. And we didn't know nothing, and we did. I mean, it was just outright racism.
1: Leonard, I wanted to go to the year 2000. It was election day when President Clinton called into our station, WBAI, to talk about getting out the vote. Because the president of the United States was on the phone and you were in prison, yours was a case we had been covering for years, I got to ask him this question.
8: President Clinton, since it's rare to get you on the phone, let me ask you another question. That is, what is your position on granting Leonard Peltier, the Native American activist, executive clemency?
9: Well, I don't have a position I can announce yet. I think I believe there is a new application for him in there, and when I have time after the election's over, I'm going to review all the remaining executive clemency applications and, you know, see what the merits dictate. I will try to do what I think the right thing to do is based on the evidence.
1: That was part of President Clinton's response a quarter of a century ago when I asked him about whether he would free you from prison, Leonard Peltier. It would take another quarter of a century. At that time, the FBI staged a major demonstration. Talk about how rare that demonstration was.
0: It was not only rare, that was illegal. They cannot march in the streets with weapons. This is against the Constitution and the laws of the United States of America. And this is what we got to tell people. They were marching in the streets armed.
7: It's absolutely true. It was the first and only time that the FBI has staged a demonstration ever in public. And there were 500 people, FBI agents, former FBI agents, armed agents, who circled the White House in silent protest to warn the president of their position on any movement to free Leonard Peltier. And it was really a shocking display of the agency that had committed these crimes against Leonard, demanding that the civil government not overturn their campaign. And it was threatening, and it was certainly very effective.
1: I thought it was very interesting, the part of the film that deals with James Reynolds. And I wanted to ask, Leonard, you about this. James Reynolds was the prosecutor in charge of the district that tried and convicted you. But he would go on to remove his name from the case. And he went on to sign a petition for your release based on FBI judicial and prosecutorial misconduct. He would campaign for your freedom.
0: Yes.
1: Talk about that.
0: Well, he wasn't the only one. The regional director of the FBI, Don Edwards, he was the third in line to be the director of the FBI. He was a committed supporter. They asked him how come he was supporting me, and he said, well, I work there. I know what they did to Leonard. And there's other FBI agents also that came forward and supported. And judges. Reynolds is just one of the latest ones that in the last 10 years came forward and mentioned about the illegal things. He said Leonard never committed no crimes on that reservation, which is true. Judge Haney, he was the main judge in the Eighth Circuit Court of Appeals on the murder weapon. He was sitting there, was going to overturn the case because the murder weapon was false. And all of a sudden, he denied it. And so we find a document later on where the FBI agent made a phone call to Washington, D.C., and he said, I just left Judge Haney's office, and it went very well for us in the Peltier case. I will make a full report as soon as I get back to Washington. I want that report. That belongs to me. That belongs to my case. Why can't I get that? Why is this stuff being withheld from me to this day, over 50 years later?
1: Can you talk about getting documents under FOIA, David France?
7: There was a huge number of documents that have been released over the decades, but there are still tens of thousands of pages that have not been released and won't be released despite litigation around them, on the basis of national security. That's the explanation that's been given to the courts. National security is keeping those documents from public view, including the ones that Leonard is seeking. You have to ask yourself what possible national security issue could be involved in this FBI campaign against Leonard and campaign against the American Indian Movement. And I can think of none, except what we discovered, that the United States declared that it was in the national interest, strategic national interest, to claim access to the minerals at Pine Ridge, including the minerals necessary for making atomic bombs. And that might be their explanation. It certainly wouldn't hold up today, but and yet they still maintain that they should not be released to the public.
1: When I did the question and answer after the film here in New York, talking to Holly Cook Macaro, who was a lobbyist with the NDN Collective fighting for your freedom, she talked about the importance of Deb Haaland, who's now running for governor of New Mexico, and Javier Becerra. At the time, he was health secretary under Biden, and he is now running for governor of California. The two of them working to have you freed. What did that mean to you, Leonard Peltier?
0: Well, it was kind of a, I would say, soothing to know that we did have some victories. We are having some victories. It isn't total loss like it seemed to be for so many years that we were not making any gains. We were still living in the worst poverty, in the danger. They just passed a law here 6 months ago, where maybe a little bit longer, where if a Native woman is killed, they have to investigate immediately. Just think of that too. I mean, you know, they didn't have to investigate when an Indian woman was killed. And this is 2025. They just tried to pass a law where we can't buy back our own land. I mean, we beat the law, we defeated it, but nevertheless, this is what we're still facing today. Today, Indigenous Day, the day that's supposed to be honoring us, and At least leave us alone. Let us lead our own lives. Let us do our own thing. We're not here to overthrow the United States government. That's not what we're here for. We just want to be left alone. Let us live our own lives. Let us have our own society we've had for thousands of years. What the hell? We don't want to be part of a government that's killing women, children, babies, and bombing every damn thing that they can, and talking about annihilating a race of people.
1: You're talking about the war in Iran.
0: That's right, right. Who wants to be part of that? I don't. We don't. We don't want to be part of that. That's what happened to us. So, you know, this is, we're supposed to celebrate Indigenous Day with when we see this stuff still going on and still happening to us.
1: Leonard, I was hoping you'd be sitting here at the table. I was hoping that when the film came out in New York City, that you'd be there addressing the audience. There was a display of your artwork. We haven't even talked about the fact that you are an artist at the Friends Academy here in New York City. Yeah. Can you talk about what the conditions of your confinement are, though you are not in Coleman Prison or before that in Leavenworth?
0: Well, the conditions, I mean, is a million times better than that prison cell. I mean, you know, 6 by 9 feet with another person living with another person. And that's not very much room. That's 3 feet of space. I now have a couple of acres here, and I got a nice little house Native people bought for me, not the government.
1: And David France, what are you hoping to do with this film, Free Leonard Peltier?
7: Bringing Leonard's story to the public again, because I think many years ago his story was very well known, to remind people that the history, the horrible history, genocidal history of the United States government against indigenous people is not a thing of the distant past. With the stories that Leonard tells about being confined to his reservation as a child, being taken away from his home to strip him of his culture and his connection to his people and spirituality. The idea that in Leonard's lifetime, it was illegal for indigenous people to practice their own religious ceremonies. This happened within Leonard's lifetime, and it's still happening in very important ways. And that's one of the reasons why he's still being repressed by the government, and it's and telling his story as he is constantly aware of is a way to demand that kind of reckoning from the U.S. government and the American people.
1: That's David France, co-director with Jesse Schorpel of the new Netflix documentary, Free Leonard Peltier. And longtime indigenous activist Leonard Peltier himself, his sentence commuted last year in the final hours of the Biden administration after almost 50 years in prison. Leonard spoke to us from his home on the Turtle Mountain Band of Chippewa Reservation in Belport, North Dakota. This breaking news, federal officials have just carried out a dawn raid of Congressmember Ilhan Omar's house. And that does it for this show. Steal the Story, Please. The documentary about Democracy Now! 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If you live in U.S. and Canada, check out stealthestory.org. I'm Amy Goodman with Anjali Kamat.
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Welcome to Tina Cisco's R&B Love Train. 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

How about that confunction? The name of the song has got to be enough. And now get ready for Peanut Butter by 29 featuring Lenny White.

hump in his back.

I'm your co-host, DJ Freestyle, for Tina Cisco's R&B Love Train. You've just heard Humping by the Gap Band. And now, let's roll into Flashlight by Parliament Funkadelic.

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0: You're listening to the American Democracy Minute, keeping your government by and for the people. Since 2012, voting-eligible New Hampshire students have been able to use official high school or college photo ID to vote, with few issues. In June, the legislature eliminated school-issued photo IDs to obtain a ballot, but that law has been partially blocked in federal court. The state has appealed. HB 323 eliminated student IDs for voting, but not explicitly for registering to vote. After passage, the New Hampshire Secretary of State issued guidance to election officials stating, quote, student IDs cannot be used as proof of ID when registering to vote, requesting an absentee ballot, or checking in to vote in an election. In August, the Coalition for Open Democracy sued, arguing it burdened voters under the First and 14th Amendments, discriminated against younger voters, and that the Secretary of State's guidance exceeded the bounds of the law. Federal District Judge Joseph LaPlante denied a stay September 1st, ruling it was too close to the state primary, but his October 2nd ruling found that while banning student IDs didn't violate the U.S. Constitution, HB 323 did not forbid election officials from using student ID as safety valve documentation if the student had proven age, domicile, and citizenship. So for now, students may register to vote using a student ID, but October 6th, the New Hampshire Secretary of State appealed to the First Circuit. We'll keep you updated at AmericanDemocracyMinute.org.
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I am your co-host, DJ Freestyle. 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

Hi, I'm DJ Freestyle. You just heard the song Miss Jody's Boogie Slide by Miss Jody. And now get ready for the song called She's Got the Juice by Geno Wesley. Another Rocky Exclusive.

King of Cisco's R&B Love Train, Stand on the Tracks. I am your co-host, DJ Freestyle. You just heard the song Burn Rubber on Me by the Gap Band, and now we're going to make our way into the song called Ain't We Funky Now by the Brothers Johnson.

I am DJ Freestyle, the co-host of Tina Cisco's R&B Love Train. You know, we do really appreciate you listening and riding on the R&B Love Train. You just heard the song called I'm Ready, and we're going to close the show out with Love Zone by

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1: 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For more information, you may visit bundymuseum.org. Once again, that is Hiroya Tsukamoto, Saturday, October 24th at the Bundy Museum.

0: Welcome to another edition. I think this is number 8 of Liberty and Justice for All. Today we're going to tackle a touchy subject, Columbus Day. We're going to tackle the folks who came and populated America. We're going to take that in detail. And before I get started, let's remember something. We're all learning and we all have different points of view. And one of the things we want to do here at Liberty and Justice for All is not for people to have hidden feelings, hidden thoughts, or whatever. This is a place where you can actually let it out. And if we're wrong, if you're wrong, if I'm wrong, if the professor's wrong, we will not have a problem saying, you know, maybe we should have done things a bit differently. But I tell you what, I think it is best to open the program today with somebody who is much more studied on history than I am, my co-host and my brother from another mother, El Señor, Dr. Michael Merrill. How are you doing today, my friend?
1: I'm doing great, Egberto. Very well, thank you. If anybody's seen the show before, they can tell my background has shifted because we're taping this episode. I'm in Idaho, which is where I was born and raised. I think I mentioned in the first show. And I'm my sister's hosting me. I'm actually here for the 60th reunion of my high school class, which graduated in 1966. And I left soon after for the East Coast and studies, and then married on the East Coast. Never made it back, but except to visit. One of my children did, prefers to live here. But anyway, so
0: you know,
1: before
0: you go, you know, we called you in Panama, we called you a vende patria. You're like a traitor, man. You were a traitor to Idaho as you moved to the East Coast, brother.
1: You know, I don't care how many decades later, when people ask me where I'm from, I don't say Princeton, New Jersey. I say Idaho.
0: Oh, okay.
1: I'm one of the books that I read in preparation for today's episode was a book called The Bad Indians Book Club by Patty Krawick, who's an Ojibwa activist. And she also starts the book by talking about how important it is to say where we're from, our clan, so that people sort of know where we're coming from. Mm-hmm. And she would say that she hasn't lived in her ancestral homelands much, if any, of her life, but that's where she belongs. That's where she's from. So I haven't lived in Idaho for a long, long time, but that's where I belong. I carry my Idaho with me. The other thing about this show is that for the last several years, I taught a survey course in American history, and we started with colonization. And obviously, everybody knows that the Americas were populated by other people long before the Europeans showed up, that there was a different route to the Americas, the Bering Strait land bridge. And tens of thousands of years ago, people migrated across that land bridge as they had migrated, as you pointed out in an earlier show, initially from Africa up the southern coast of Asia, and then spread out across both the Eurasian continent, eventually made their way to Australia as early as 80,000 years ago, got on some boats and sailed away just to see what was over the horizon. And a stupendous feat of navigation. And then later, they made their way across the Bering Strait and then down the Americas, and it was populated. By the time the Europeans showed up, there was, I think the estimates are anywhere from 40 to 80 million people on the two continents. And everybody knows that when the Europeans did make their way there across the Atlantic, it wasn't a happy encounter for the Americans. The principal problem was that they brought with them diseases that had been, actually their livestock brought the diseases, as many of the people. And Americans had not developed the historic immunities in the population, the herd immunity, we now know that phrase from COVID, that was required for more people to survive. So it was a devastating demographic. It was a pandemic, one of the worst in the history of the world. Recent estimates are that 10% of the world's population died as a result of these exposures. And there was also obviously some difficulty trying to figure out how to relate to one another. And one of the things that I, when I started my classes, I did two things that I'd like to actually talk to you about here, or share with you, and then we'll see where we go. One of them was that we started first by discussing the Rutgers Land Acknowledgement, which is a statement that the university has adopted to acknowledge the prior tenancy and ownership of the land on which the university is occupied, etc. I don't want to start there, but I want to signal it. I'm going to go there. I want to start with the exercise I gave the students, and I'm curious to see how we would handle this. It's called Three Ships Coming. So in 1492, on a small island in the Outer Antilles, suddenly the people who were there saw these three ships, large from, not so large from our point of view, but large enough to carry a couple of hundred people and three. And they show up clearly with different technologies and capacities than they had encountered, including firearms, steel swords, etc. And so my challenge to the students was, I would say, look, so what would happen if we read that three alien spaceships have hovered over the world's capitals over the last 2 or 3 days and are looking for a landfall? How do you think we should respond to these alien ships? Do we welcome them? Do we try to fight them? How do we think we would stand with regard to our capacity to resist if they have the capacity to do intergalactic space travel? And it led to an interesting discussion where people realized that the issues facing both sides in this case were difficult. Now, I don't have a brief for Christopher Columbus myself. The only reason he made it to the Americas is because his geography was bad. He thought the world was half the size of it actually was, so he didn't really know what he was sailing into. He ended up there by luck, and one could say his own stupidity. He just was, it was good fortune for him that he found this. His own conduct and behavior were not exemplary. But the story doesn't end with Columbus. It just starts with Columbus. And so thinking about how we can understand the whole history of the relationship between the Americans who were here first and those who visited from Europe later, those they brought against their will from Africa, those who came not in order to conquer, but to live with, etc. All of that is something we need to discuss, it seems to me. Have some sense of it, and see where we go. How would you respond if you read that there were three alien spaceships hovering over the world's capitals over the last week, do you
0: You
1: think?
0: know, for the all for everything that that you are continuously saying, I kept on saying, "Wow, that's a hell of a question, and I don't know." It would be based on two things: if I figured they were coming there to harm me or not. And I think, let's move that a little bit from the spaceship, and even away from Christopher Columbus, and take it to the pilgrims, right? How would you welcome them? And I think it seems to be human nature that you are generally, your first thought, from what I've seen in life, is that you're curious and you're protective, but you're not necessarily wanting to harm. And with the spaceship, it's a bit differently. If you are seeing a technology you've never seen, I mean, you'd be fearful. But again, I think in general, the reception that the indigenous folks gave to both Christopher Columbus on these islands where he landed, and on here in the America, quote unquote, Plymouth Rock isn't really true though, but let's call it Plymouth Rock for argument's sake, was not a bad reception. Unfortunately, given the difference in, I don't want to call it morality because that's not the right word, in the difference in cultures is what I should say. There's one culture that believed in ownership and monarchy, when there is another culture that thought a bit differently. And those two represented, in my opinion, and again, like I always defer to you, because as a person who've studied history, what I saw, however, is in my limited knowledge on some of these issues, is that these difference in culture were, again, one believing in ownership of land and the other not, created a huge problem. One believing that their religion gave them dominion over everything else, and one did not. I think that is probably the genesis of a lot of our problems.
1: Yes. So nothing, I disagree with nothing that you said there. As always, I think that it's context is all. In other words, I think there has been a tendency to, when we acknowledge the difference between the two cultures, to assume a simplicity in the American culture that wasn't there, and to assume an inevitable superiority in the European culture that we should not assume. And there's a tendency then to erase.
0: Explain that. What do you? I think I understand the first part, but when you talk about the superior nature of European culture, do you think the indigenous folks actually thought this culture that was coming in was superior or different?
1: Our own way in which we, the assumptions we bring now to telling the story. Mm-hmm. It would seem obvious that since the Europeans have floating gunships, you know, mm-hmm. that large vessels, I mean, that's what the boats were. They're basically gunships. They're like tanks. They're tanks on water with many cannon and with armed soldiers who pour out of their holds. The assumption that they have this technology means that the story's finished. It's the battle. The story's over. I think the most important things that historical study can help restore is some of the context. And and there's been a recent book. I'm going to mangle the Finnish name, but he's a Hamelin, I think, is how I would say it. But he's written a book called Indigenous Continent. Mm-hmm. And it was published at Case. He's been studying these. He's written about the Comanche Empire. He's written about the Lakota Empire. He's made the point, as Indigenous American historians and storytellers have made the point for decades, centuries, that that there was a spirited resistance to the European invasion and migration throughout the entire period of certainly settlement. And we too often, when we emphasize the difference, we actually don't notice the similarities sometimes. So I would want to first point out, for example, that the European settlers were not any more Europeans in North America in 1700 than there were indigenous Americans. The population of the two were pretty much balanced at about 250,000 each in the settled territories on the West Coast, not counting the other millions of Americans still
0: throughout. Yeah.
1: And so sometimes we forget that the struggle between these two cultures was more balanced and less certain than it looks to us in hindsight, which is always true. I mean, it's another thing I would always point out with my students. You know, they would always say, well, hindsight's 20/20. And I would say, no, hindsight is a very, it's tunnel vision. It's not good vision, it's tunnel vision.
0: Yeah.
1: We don't see all the other things that were in play. So you need to remember that when you look back. That's one point. The other point I would make is that I think we also underestimate the degree of similarity between the American cultures and European cultures, especially popular cultures. That the organized states were the institutions of a moneyed and military elite, which were imposed upon popular cultures, which were very similar to the cultures that the military and elite encountered when they came as invaders and colonists to the Americas.
0: You know, I think you are pointing out something that is very, very important there. First of all, when we talk about the invasion of the outsiders in America and all of that, a lot of times we would give the impression that these people that were over here on this land were meek, and not only necessarily meek, but they didn't have their own issues. They didn't have indigenous issues and extra indigenous issues, which they did have. They did fight among each other. They also did fight within each other. That they also had hierarchical structures that made things that in what we see here in America that we don't like. It existed, and I think that goes to the point that you're making, which is important, in that, man, humanity is so damn similar, even when they have evolved in distinct places,
1: Absolutely.
0: which
1: No, I mean
0: says,
1: it
0: go ahead.
1: was. I mean, my own personal history. I encountered this in a visceral way personally when my first night in the highlands of Papua New Guinea. I think I mentioned to you that in an earlier life, I was married to an anthropologist who, and I accompanied her to some field work in the highlands of Papua New Guinea, and the friends, people that we met there are your classic primitive peoples. In other words, I was greeted by folks with bark belts and grass coverings who, barefooted and whatnot in the mountains. Very interesting experience, however, because on the one hand, those same people, when I encountered them in political, formal, governmental contexts in the city, they changed their clothes. I mean, it's not like their clothes were them. Their clothes were, and it was a lot easier moving in the jungle with less trousers to catch brambles, I assume. Whatever, I mean, this was so. There were some interesting assumptions that I had made. Secondly, and these are there's I could go on about this for an entire hour. I won't, because I want to get back to the American issues. But I had a certain ingrained prejudice that people who couldn't read were, dumb. I mean, I wouldn't have, I wouldn't, I was always too well brought up to say anything like that. But I recognized when I was there sitting in the fire circle, that was an assumption of mine. And I realized one of the things that brought it home to me was that I was having this spirited political conversation about the rivalries in Vietnam between Russia and China and the United States, because some of the people around the fire circle had worked in Port Moresby, the capital of Papua New Guinea, and were had provided been in working in circumstances where GIs were coming from Vietnam, and they were completely conversant with the at least as conversant with the geopolitical realities as my high school classmates or college classmates. They picked all this stuff up, and I realized that actually, I was making assumptions about the people based on their material cultures that were completely unfounded.
0: Let me just point that out for the audience, because that is what we do a lot. I've done it myself. I'm an engineer by training, and I remember there are a lot of things that had woken me up. You realize that there are people that can do things that you absolutely need and you can't, and they don't know F is equal to MA. They don't know E is equal to MC squared. They don't know any of that stuff. But for the stuff that is required for existing, they're there. So I think. And I want to bring that into what you talk about gunboats, or because I think it's important that the Europeans were able to come over with and had their technology involved a whole lot of armament. Of course, some generated from what they learned from the Chinese. And while the folks over here didn't have all of that, one would kind of tend to believe, well, hey, we're more advanced. We can kill people better than you can, so we must be more advanced. When in reality, a lot of things have to do with environment, right? I mean, folks who lived in cold environments had to learn certain things to survive. people living in hot environments had to learn certain things to survive, where certain things weren't priorities. Killing people may have been a priority in certain areas, where in this area, and not as much. So there's a lot to be said. And reading, even when you mentioned about reading, and is reading really determined intelligence or not? No, their method of communication is completely different. And you would not excel in their method of communication. That's why many people who talk about these exams and so forth, aptitude tests and so forth, have to say, we have to be careful with those. Anyway, yeah. I just thought
1: yes, yes, no, absolutely. We make assumptions. We read into external phenomena,
0: right,
1: internal conditions, which we shouldn't do. I think it's, you know, one of the things that's important. So 80% of the world's population in 1500 lived on half of its habitable land, the Eurasia. And the other 20% lived on the other half. They were, and so everybody knows the famous fight or flight reaction. You know, when you face fear, you can either leave or you can stand your ground. Well, it was harder. It was easier to leave in the rest of the world. Because
0: let me ask you, this is a question for you.
1: Yeah.
0: I want to understand what you just said there. I think what you're saying is that there was a hell of a lot of space in America and not a lot of space relative to in the other parts of the world, relative to the space in America. Did I understand that correctly?
1: Yes, yes, you did. And actually in sub-Saharan Africa, too, a lot of space. So the savannas, there weren't barriers to exit across the African savannas that the mountains in Europe and in Eurasia provided. And the point about all of this is that the reason why the Europeans were better armed is because they weren't able to flee as often as they want. That when Genghis Khan came across the steppes with his horsemen and slaughtered 40 million people, there was nowhere to go. So they had to develop the technologies of defense, which were also then turned to offense.
0: Hey, Doc, notice what I did there. I took all your fancy numbers and the things that you would talk as a technocrat. Uh-huh. I learned in doing radio for a long time that you kind of have to minimize things a bit sometimes. That's why I brought up the arable land, etc.
1: Yes, yes, yes. No, no. So they're totally, totally valid. And the point is that some people might say, well, obviously the Europeans developed these techniques because they were superior. No, they developed these techniques.
0: They had to.
1: Necessity is the mother of invention.
0: There you go.
1: Exactly. And interesting, again, anecdote, the historians have now report that when the Dutch brought the first blunderbusses and musk, you know, to the Americas, the Iroquois learned to use them quicker and better than the Dutch did. That they outfought them with their weapons. Again, necessity. It's not capacity, as the point you made earlier. You know, human beings are pretty much all the same beneath the skin, even at the skin. The differences are superficial compared to what we have in common.
0: Man, and in these times, it is such something that, you know, why this program here and others like this is so important to actually give that context. But Doc, today's program is supposed to be on that Columbus Day issue. So why don't you bring in the real core that you want to talk about.
1: A couple other points with respect to that. I referred to the Christopher Nolan Odyssey movie in another episode. It comes back again today. You know, they talk in the this is not whether or not Christopher Nolan has Homer right or not. I leave that to the experts. But one of the points that the movie makes is that Zeus's law requires that you be kind to strangers. And I think that you mentioned that is also an American ethic, that when these strangers showed up on their shores, even in strange ships, there were two immediate impulses. The first was caution, and not even fear, as anybody who saw spaceships from outer space hovering over their capital would be properly afraid. Mm-hmm. And you would wait to see. So what happens? You know, are they going to? Actually, the movie Independence Day is pretty funny on some of that stuff.
0: Yeah, no kidding, right?
1: So, in any case, they were bo appropriately afraid and cautious, but they were also brave souls, ventured out, to sort of see what was it. Who are these strange people dressed in strange clothes, produced, hanging some cloth, chanting strange things on the beach? What are they even talking about? And then it turned out they had interesting things to trade, and so they began to trade with one another. And there was plenty of common ground. And a digression, but in case I forget to mention it later, some of the most important historical work right now, over the last 20 years, about the relationships between first Americans and later Americans, is the work by Richard White called The Middle Ground, stories about the ways in which the French and the Americans interacted in the Great Lakes region and found ways of living together that weren't always just murderous and exploitative. And that option was always present. That's the other thing to remember. There isn't a single story here. You can, for every murderous band like the Paxton Boys, who want to kill people and take their land, you will find others who just want to live in peace with their neighbors in a beautiful country. Or missionaries, perhaps, who come to try to convince you that their way of seeing the world is better than your way of seeing the world, but who deeply believe that coercing conviction conversion is pointless. You can't coerce people to believe what you believe. You have to convince people. So you can find all of these options throughout the entire story. And I think my main hope in our conversation today was that they open up for people the questions in their mind that, well, maybe the way I think these things went isn't the way it really went, that there are other ways of viewing the story that we should remember. And it's important to remember because actually we're writing the story now. So
0: Yes, we are.
1: what is the story we want told about us?
0: Well, I want to use item 4 in the cheat sheet that you had for the program
1: Yes.
0: today, because I think it is one of the most important statements that actually lay that how do you say plano the field, makes plain the field. Invasion, colonization, migration, and displacement is part of the human story. Everywhere human beings on Earth were or wanted to be, including Europe and Asia, before anyone there even knew of the Americas, and in Africa and the Americas before anyone ever heard of Europeans.
1: Yes.
0: Why I think that is likely one of the most important statements in that, in our cheat sheet, if you will, is because it takes away the innocence of everybody, which I think if you're going to have an honest discussion, that is where you have to start. It is true that America was colonized. It is true that these other that as they were colonized, they took land that belonged elsewhere. It is true that they had different concepts of land, but to believe that that was something inherently evil within the European psyche, who, however, has been more successful at that over the last 500 years, that is in fact not the case when you look at the totality of history. And I think you have to start again from that statement that you placed
1: Yes.
0: on item number 4.
1: So this is actually returning to a theme we've looked at before, though before we described it as good or bad. Are historical people in history good people or bad people? Does it
0: Yeah,
1: matter?
0: that one turned you for a loop. You were sitting down for a long time to think, should we call people better?
1: So now, but we're instead of using bad and good, we're using innocent and evil, I think, and. But the point is the same, that nobody's born a saint, nobody's born a devil. Everybody's born with a little bit of each in them. And the struggle has always been to try to let the better angels of our nature master the worst nature angels of our nature. And it's true both individually and collectively. So the real question for us is what can we learn from these encounters to learn from these encounters, we first have to understand them. And we have to be willing to look at the possibility that our first impressions are not sustainable when we look behind the curtain, or spend more time staring at the picture. Other things.
0: Explain that in detail. I think that needs more explanation. What you mean by the first impression? Because if I come over here in a slave ship, my first impression is actually correct. What do you mean by that?
1: I mean that we today, thinking we understand the history of the relationships between Europeans and Americans through the discovery and invasion, our first impressions of that, our first judgment about what that is like, we have to be prepared to suspend, to test whether or not our assumptions are correct. So, for example, let's take the question of ownership of land. One of the principal justifications that the Europeans used to explain why they should be the rulers of the land rather than the people who were here first is because they had a concept of ownership. Ownership was essential for liberating energies. It created prosperity that the Americans couldn't enjoy and would never enjoy as long as, because they don't have a concept of ownership. And the, I think, again, based on my own experience with folks in similar situations, every culture has a concept of ownership. It's just that every concept of ownership is different. In fact, European cultures had a concept of collective ownership. They call it tenancy in common often, and they parceled out rights to work different lands according to things that were best suited for their techniques and conditions, and to assume that somehow the Americans, because they have a different concept of ownership, have no concept of ownership at all, is a mistake. Understanding what that concept is requires that we learn a different language, that we not assume that our meaning of words applies to all uses of those words in every circumstances, etc.
0: I want to tackle ownership a bit because I need your help here. Don't you think that the idea of ownership, which meant then taken, was more problematic, and in fact was probably what created most of the violence that we had as America moved westward?
1: Well, I
0: as
1: think
0: the Europeans moved
1: two
0: westward.
1: Different conceptions of ownership. I don't think it was ownership or no ownership. I think it was private ownership that's exclusive, mm-hmm. and collective ownership, which

0: It's not necessarily singular or otherwise.
1: Yeah. So my sense is that, for example, the Americans negotiated with one another. They couldn't just the Haudenosaunee were not or Iroquois Five Nations could not just sort of go to somebody else's hunting ground, mm-hmm. you know, and use it as if it was theirs. They needed permission, and so there were clear lines where which nations actually had rights in those areas and within those lands, which clans or families or people had which rights to those lands. Some of them were common rights, which were characteristic of England and much of Europe, even in this period. There were the so-called common lands where people could go and glean, or the royals wanted to keep you from hunting rabbits there because they wanted the rabbits for themselves, but that was a constant struggle. So these same conceptions were found in both places. What's different about the European notions, and it's the theme of one of the most classic studies of European economic development, Karl Polanyi's The Great Transformation. He says that he looks at four, I think it's four, principal things. He looks at labor, he looks at land, let's just say it's three. He looks at money. And he says each of those things in most of human history have been not understood as commodities, that things that you can buy and sell. They've been understood as natural resources that are used to facilitate our activities. And what happens during the encounters in the Americas is that the traditional ways in which people everywhere, not just in the Americas, organized their work lives around shared cooperative activities with varying levels of rights and duties and obligations, confronted a different way of doing things, which said, if we reward people's selfishness more than the old way of doing things, which tends to look down on selfishness because sharing is the central value. If we reward selfishness more, we'll all get richer. It'll be better for all of us.
0: Oh boy, you're hitting me up with my stuff now, but go ahead, continue.
1: That's the central move of commodity society, mm-hmm. and it's in Smith, it's in Mandeville, you know, the fable of the bees and so forth. But of course, as with everything, if you only reward selfishness, it doesn't turn out well. You have to actually strike the right. The problem with a society that rewards selfishness is when does it stop? You know, it becomes a war of all against all unless you're careful.
0: You know, I wish we didn't just reward selfishness, but understood that there was self-interest. You see, I mean, when selfishness is a bad thing, self-interest is understood. Right. In other words, I think you tell me what you think about this, but I think a lot, and this isn't necessarily Columbus stuff, but don't you think that you can actually mix self-interest being the collective? In other words, the collective is not mutually exclusive from self-interest, but self-interest can be mutually exclusive from the collective.
1: Well, so I personally don't think that selfishness and selflessness are either. I think they're both equally primary. Mm-hmm. That it's not that that there are good self-interested reasons to be social, mm-hmm. As there are good social reasons to encourage selfishness.
0: Right.
1: I don't think that it's helpful to see one as the derivative of the other. Both are primary impulses. You know, we're in my terms, we're governed by love and fear. And love is my word for what draws us to people, and fear is my word for what makes us stand back from people. And we are selfish and social in equal.

0: measure. And the problem is to figure out how to balance those two impulses in ourselves to produce joy. I mean, a life we want to live. And it's not just a individual problem. It's a problem in our families. It's a problem in our communities. It's a problem in our countries. It's a problem across the globe. And each move up that ladder is, orders of magnitude of complexity.
1: Okay, now that we've discussed sort of the social political portion of this stuff, let me just ask a point, the statement point blank.
0: Yeah, sure.
1: Should we really revere Columbus, and should we really have a Columbus Day? And I'm putting you on the spot.
0: No. I mean, so, I understand the reasons for Columbus Day was that Italian Americans felt that they were underappreciated in the evolving melting pot of the late Gilded Age and Progressive Era, and so they wanted to recognize their own contribution. It wasn't just the WASPs and the Anglo-Saxons, and whatnot. And there was also a Catholic versus Protestant element to this, since the Italians were overwhelmingly Catholic, and most of the country was still overwhelmingly Protestant. So there was all of these things going on. And it seems to me, as with all of these gestures, signaling the acceptance of the value, acknowledging the contributions of people who are different than the dominant narrative is a good thing to do. So, in that context, there's an argument to be made for Columbus Day. But Columbus himself, as I've said earlier, I mean, he was an heroic captain of a sailing vessel in the sense that he was willing to risk his own and the lives of his 100 or so sailors to sail into the unknown. He wasn't the first to do so. He was the only one to return, however.
1: But remember, he was doing that to seek a fortune, right?
0: Well, he was doing that because, I mean, I think the reason why they were doing that is because they were at war with the Islamic world, which was more
1: The
0: powerful
1: Moors,
0: in the
1: yeah.
0: Middle East, and they couldn't get the riches from China that they were used to getting from the Silk Road. So they were looking for a way to sail around Islam and go directly to China. And that's what Christian Europe wanted. They didn't want to have to bargain with their Islamic enemies. And the Portuguese had found a way, path around Africa, the Horn, and the Spanish had been beaten to the punch there. So Christopher, the Genoese sailor, comes and says, "Look, I think I can get there by going sailing
1: The
0: sailing west."
1: way, yeah.
0: And we don't have to go around Africa. And they were willing to give him a little money and let him try. As I say, nobody else would do it because anybody who knew anything astronomically knew that the world was bigger than he thought it was, and it was going to take longer than he thought it would. And it was only by sheer dumb luck that he succeeded. Plus, the other thing apparently that was distinctive about Columbus was that he'd learned a feature. There were sailors had been Again, this is outside my expertise, but the way I understand it is sailors had been bedeviled for a long time by the trade winds in the Atlantic were peculiar. And they could sail one part of the ocean, but they couldn't return on the same part of the ocean. They'd get stuck, and they didn't know where else to go and how to do it. And because Columbus had been involved in trade with the Azores and others further out in the Atlantic and ventured a little further north than some people usually did, he was aware of this other trade winds that would actually bring him home. So he was confident that not only could he get there, but he could get home.
1: Isn't that so?
0: And
1: Yeah.
0: all of these things made him stand out as a mariner in the 15th century in ways that deserve some kind of honor, whether it deserves a whole national holiday or not. Again, as I say, complicated by the fact that it has to do with the politics of our national holidays are very much an ethnic identity politics and a religious identity politics. And so there's no getting around that. That's just a fact. I think the rise of Indigenous Peoples Day as an alternative to Columbus Day is to say, okay, the Sure, it was a big deal that that the Europeans, we already knew it was here. They, you know, the people who were here, they knew it was here. We knew it was here. We'd known it here for a long time. You found it, great. You transformed it by virtue of your mass migrations to the West over the next several centuries. Okay, that's worth remembering, but let's also remember the whole story. Not, it wasn't just some lone genius who sailed west and discovered it, and the rest is history. It's that there was a complicated process, and let us remember all of the other people involved in that story, not just the explorers, adventurers, and conquistadors.
1: Yeah, I think it should have been a holiday that got, that went nameless, because when it comes to Christopher Columbus, if you're Italian, or if you celebrate life as being good, if you happen to have the dominant weapons at that point in time, then it's good. But I remember with my daughter, and we have a little time for me to tell a little 1 minute story. Uh-huh. My daughter going to school, and it was around the Columbus Day time, and I always wanted her to have pride in herself and have pride in a system that doesn't necessarily give it to her. And I told her, I said, when you go to school, I want you to do one very important thing. When the teacher tells you that Christopher Columbus discovered America, ask her how can you discover something that was already there. When she tells you, you know, and I gave her these lists of things to go to the teacher with, and the teacher had no answers. But one of the things I wanted to show my daughter is that not because it's in a history book means you should take it as is, because for that indigenous person that is sitting down in that class honoring Columbus Day, they are looking at the person who pretty much destroyed their lineage. And that is something that a lot of folks don't see or learn. And I think it's so important for it, like when you talk about Indigenous Days or however you want to call it, I think it's important that all of this stuff be taught in context, because it does have an effect on the psyche of kids from the time you're interacting.
0: Well, this is also where it seems to me it's important to the Lenape, the Lenni Lenape peoples of New Jersey, in their land acknowledgement statement at their art center in eastern Pennsylvania, the thrust of it is essentially to say, we are still here. Mm-hmm. Too many of the land acknowledgements sound as if there are no longer indigenous Americans in the land, or that their influence is no longer felt except in place names, perhaps. And the other thing that I think is important about Indigenous Peoples Day is, and for that matter, land acknowledgements, which can of course be just performative virtue signaling. And too often they're just an empty recitation of, you know, thank you for the people who were here before, blah, blah, blah. Now let's get on with our business. And they are properly seen as just performative virtue signaling in many cases. But there is something important that's being acknowledged, and that is that actually there are values, as you mentioned them earlier. Values associated not just with the peoples of the Americas, but with European peoples who weren't wedded to the military and to power, but were actually concerned with their neighbors, that we need to remember. And that it seems to me the land acknowledgement is about as much about acknowledging the land, that the land is the source of us all. That we are from dust to dust. We come from the land. We return to the land, and how we treat the land is going to be how the land treats us.
1: Amen.
0: That if we attack it, it works on a different time scale. Geology doesn't follow our, you know, minute hands. It has its own time scale. But believe me, the geological clock is ticking. The climatological clock is ticking. We will not escape from the paying for what we do to the earth itself. And for me, that's what the Indigenous Peoples Day is about. It's about being reminded that there's actually relationships to the land and people who had relationships to the land that we ought to remember, not just because it's we're good people and aren't we wonderful to be acknowledging this. It's because the message is important and we should learn it.
1: Yeah, that is so very important. So ultimately then speaking, given that we're playing this show on Columbus Day, what many...
0: I think the week before. It's like the Thursday before Columbus Day. Yeah,
1: the Thursday before Columbus Day and what many would also call Indigenous Day.
0: Yes.
1: How do you want... going forward, how do you think it is best to honor the other holiday? Should we honor it at all? And how do you speak to that Indigenous kid, who sees what occurred as, let's say, colonization as actually being offensive? How do you get over that hurdle as people are waking up to realities? I mean, we're no longer, you know, one of the things, Professor, is that we used to be given information and we simply took it at face value. In today's world, we can actually learn from people we couldn't learn from before.
0: Yeah.
1: If we take a look at the continent of Africa, and I'm going a little bit on a tangent. If we take a look at the continent in Africa, everybody had a different impression on how big it was, how valuable it was, and what technologies were indigenous to Africa. I mean, there are buildings and structures and all these things that are in sub-Saharan Africa that nobody knows about by design. Right. Now people know
0: best
1: things.
0: Best blacksmiths in the world.
1: Yeah, exactly. People are learning things because much was hidden, some by accident, some by design. What we learned here about Columbus Day, a lot was hidden, some by design. So I'm going to ask, we have about, I guess, 6 minutes, and I'm going to ask you to take over and tell me, first of all, what do you think about Zinn's book? That's number one. Number two, how do we go forward in finding a manner to discuss what we have celebrated as Columbus Day in a way that all cannot feel good, but can be good about it? Because I don't care about feeling good. I care about what is right that we can live with.
0: Why did you ask me about Howard Zinn?
1: I waited till the end to ask that. I wanted to do it in the beginning, but I thought it was more apropos at the end.
0: Yeah. Okay. So, look. I mean, my experience is that Howard Zinn's book on the people's history of America of the United States has opened many people's eyes to the fact that the history that they learned in high school isn't the only history they can be told. Mm-hmm. And I actually met Howard Zinn, invited him to Columbia when I was running my forum seminars and to talk about SNCC and other things. He was an engaging and charismatic fellow. He remained so throughout his entire career. Everybody has their blemishes and blind spots. He had his own. But
1: for the audience, what would be his blind spot? Huh? No, we know what he believes. What would be his blind spot?
0: What would be his blind spot?
1: Yeah.
0: Well, I'll get to that with the only one I want to talk about is with respect to the book.
1: Got it.
0: I'm trying to say all of this because when I was dean at the college, some of the instructors came to me and said, we want to use Howard Zinn's book in our history class. And I said, I'm sorry, I don't think it's the right text to use for these folks. These are apprentices. And I said, I gave him a challenge. I said, if you can open the book, I will open the book at random. And if I can't find an egregious error of fact or interpretation on that page, you can use the book. Will you accept that challenge? And they wouldn't accept the challenge. And my problem with the book itself, which again, I want to celebrate its impact on readers opening their eyes, is that it tells a story of loss. It doesn't tell a story of triumph. that in every instance, defeat is snatched from the jaws of victory. That as soon as you win, then the devil in the apple, the worm in the apple, corrupts the prize. Whether it's the Civil War and abolitionism, whether it's the New Deal, and the heroes of his book are people who, standing against overwhelming odds, despite the costs and even at the risk of their lives, not because they will actually achieve something, but because they are, in my terms, actually virtue signaling. That's the ultimate message of the book. And I find that when I talk to working people about how they need to change the system, and they say, yeah, okay, why? Why should I sacrifice myself? It's pointless. I can't win. Even if we change it, it'll just be the same. Everything always stays the same. And I say, no, it doesn't. But if you read Howard Zinn, that's
1: you,
0: one of
1: you
0: the
1: come to that
0: you
1: conclusion.
0: Get from the book.
1: Okay, Doc, we only have about 2 minutes, so tell me about Columbus Day now.
0: So I want to talk in this context about holidays in general. Holidays, as you know, are another words for holy days. Why were there holy days? Because that's when you would take time away from your daily activities and contemplate the eternal and God and your own saintliness and so forth and so on. A holiday, a civic holiday, it seems to me, is a time when we as a people need to step back from our daily activities and contemplate the themes of that holiday. So I would hope we spend Columbus Day learning one or two new facts about the relationships between Europeans and the Americas in the New World, reading something that we wouldn't normally otherwise read, even asking Google to tell me something that is about, was it true or not true that this or that happened? What's the other side of the story? We need to take a moment to reflect on the limitations of our own knowledge about things and to see if we can't expand those, our knowledge about those things. I promise, one of the things that I do with my family, not with every holiday, but with many of the holidays, we always spend a moment with everybody who's gathered. I say, okay, we're now going to talk about the meaning of Thanksgiving. We're now going to talk about the meaning of Labor Day. We're now going to talk about the meaning of the July 4th. And what we talk about are not just the conventional stories, but the underside, the other side, the hidden stories. And we're going to do that for a Thanksgiving show here in a couple of weeks, too, by the way. I should let you know.
1: Well, let me tell you, folks, that you've been listening to, and today I'll use his title because he did a great job of highlighting all that we needed to know. Dr. Michael Merrill, look, let me tell you, Doc, I appreciate the conversation, and let me tell you what I got out of this conversation, that we have a lot more to talk about, a hell of a lot more to talk about, that's going to be right there to enlighten the audience, which is growing right now. Anyhow,
0: so next week, as a foreshadow,
1: yes, go ahead.
0: I'm going to be interviewing, we're going to be talking with a man named Randall Ray, who is one of the founders and originators of modern money theory. So we're going to be talking about money, what it is, why it's important,

Alberto Willis. Thank you so kindly. And remember, you can go to libertyandjustice4all.net and continue the conversation. Thank you so kindly for listening, and you all have a wonderful rest of

0: As far as boxing names go, there are lots of Sugar Rays, plenty of Golden Boys, but only one Cinderella Man. You're on the Sound Beat.
1: I hear them calling, calling.
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0: In the 1920s and 30s, boxing was one of the most popular sports in the country. It and other forms of entertainment provided cheerful moments of respite from the gloom the Depression cast over the nation. In the movies and on radio, the public clamored for heroes like Superman and the Lone Ranger. But in the boxing ring, James Braddock proved himself the real-life equivalent. After some inopportune losses and injuries, his career floundered, until a winning streak put him in the ring with Max Baer, the heavyweight champion of the world, on June 13, 1935. If you haven't seen Ron Howard's film, spoiler alert, he wins. You've been listening to the Fontaine Sisters with the Cinderella Work Song.
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